0: Mike Dubusky. Tropical storm Bertha is crawling across the southern coast of Louisiana right now at about 7 miles an hour. ABC News meteorologist Lee Goldberg says it's not an especially strong storm, but it is bringing the threat of storm surge and dangerous rip currents.
1: The center of Bertha is less than 25 miles away from New Orleans, off to the southeast right now. Thankfully, it is not a strong tropical storm, but it did make landfall earlier this afternoon. There will be impacts from Louisiana to Texas over the next 24 hours along the coast. Bands of heavy rain, gusty winds, up to 3 feet of storm surge and dangerous rip currents until it moves inland tomorrow night.
0: Bertha is weakening as time goes on. Separately, there are flash flooding threats across 6 states on account of a stalled front over the Carolinas. Military officials say they're currently conducting strikes on Iranian targets in the Middle East.
2: What we've seen now is essentially a return to daily combat, and it's no longer a situation where Iran waits for the United States to attack. They have been carrying out daylight attacks ahead of any U.S. retaliation. So what we're seeing is a return now to daily hostilities.
0: ABC News Pentagon reporter Louis Martinez. It comes after President Trump said for every vessel targeted in the Strait of Hormuz, he would bomb an Iranian bridge or power plant. Elsewhere today, officials tell ABC the U.S. has signed a deal with Saudi Arabia to partner on developing the kingdom's civil nuclear energy program.
3: The deal is likely worth billions of dollars for American companies, and it also shuts out Russia and China. But it's also highly controversial because there are fears that it could ultimately pave the way to Saudi Arabia getting a nuclear weapon and then potentially an arms race in the Middle East. Most controversially, the deal potentially opens the door to allowing Saudi Arabia to enrich uranium on its territory.
0: ABC's Patrick Rievel, an organization representing the families of those killed on 9/11, calls this deal highly offensive. 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
5: Cold front will push offshore as we head through the evening hours, taking any lingering showers or thunderstorms with it. Skies will gradually clear out behind the front as we head through the nighttime hours. Temperatures by morning will bottom out in the lower to middle 60s. High pressure builds in for Thursday. We'll have mostly sunny skies, just a few clouds around. Humidity levels will continue dropping. Highs will get up to around 80. Clear, comfortable Thursday night will drop back to the lower 60s. More sunshine expected on Friday. Temperatures again close to 80 in the afternoon. High pressure remains in control for Saturday. Skies will be mostly sunny. Humidity levels remaining fairly low, high in the middle to upper 70s. As the high moves offshore Sunday, humidity levels may start to creep up during the afternoon. I'm Scott Kaplan, and that's your Bloomberg 3-day forecast. Now back to the latest headlines from ABC News.
0: The Centers for Disease Control continues to track at least 11,000 cases of cyclosporiasis in 41 states, with health officials still working to get ahead of the outbreak. ABC's Yuri Benejad has more.
6: Health officials urging consumers to wash their produce, wash their hands, as well as disinfect kitchen surfaces to prevent cross-contamination. With cases of this parasite historically peaking between May through August, officials say these numbers are likely expected to rise. Yuri Benejad, ABC News, New York.
0: A New York City judge today issued the trial date for ousted Venezuelan President Nicolas Maduro and his wife. ABC's Peter Haralambos has more.
7: Maduro appeared at ease as he entered the courtroom without shackles, greeting spectators with good morning in English and waving at one of the sketch artists as he took a seat at the defense table. Judge Alvin Hellerstein promptly set a trial date for June 1st, 2027, the date requested by both prosecutors and defense lawyers. Maduro's lawyers say they plan to file a motion to dismiss the case in September by arguing that Maduro and Flores are protected by sovereign immunity. Peter Haralambos, ABC News, New York.
0: Charles Gaines, the man whose work includes the book and the documentary Pumping Iron, who helped bring professional bodybuilding into the mainstream, has died at the age of 84, according to his family. And a strong earnings report for Google's parent company Alphabet in its second quarter, netting $112 billion, up more than $28 billion from the year before. I'm Mike Dubusky, ABC News.
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8: From Bloomberg World Headquarters in New York, I'm Doug Krisner. Let's update top stories. We'll look at market action as well. We're seeing positivity right now in Tokyo and Seoul in terms of equity market price action. Stateside, the focus is very much on mega cap tech earnings. After the bell, we heard from Alphabet. The company reported second quarter cloud revenue above expectations. although at the same time, Alphabet did raise its estimate on CapEx. This is capital spending. The increase was roughly $15 billion, and we're talking about a total now of roughly $205 billion in CapEx for the year. Perhaps one of the reasons that we're seeing weakness in the stock right now in late U.S. trading, with Alphabet shares down 1%. We also heard from Tesla. Second quarter earnings fell short of estimates. Adjusted EPS, 33 cents. The street was looking for 51. And Tesla also reported negative free cash flow of a little more than $1 billion. We got reaction from Michael Dunn, CEO of Dunn Insights.
9: Cars as a business have taken a backseat at Tesla. If you look at their valuation, Tesla's five times more valuable than the next most valuable auto company, that'd be Toyota. So we're really talking about, and Elon has said this, we're an AI and robotics company. Our future is autonomous. That's where all of our chips are being placed.
8: That is Michael Dunn from Dunn Insights. Shares in Tesla down as much as 4% in late U.S. trading. IBM cut its full-year outlook for sales. This basically includes the closely watched software unit. This is not really that much of a surprise since last week when we heard from IBM regarding preliminary earnings. The indication was that we would see weak sales for both infrastructure and associated software. And last week at that time when we had the preliminary results released, IBM shares plummeted 25%. Right now, though, in late U.S. trading, IBM shares down just about a half of 1%. Texas Instruments, with a sales forecast that was above expectations, nonetheless, shares are down about 3.5% in late U.S. trading. E-mini futures for the American market drifting lower. The S&P 500 contract is off a tenth of 1%. Right now in Seoul, the Kospi is up nearly 3%, and in Tokyo, the Nikkei rising by 1.2%. The equity market in Sydney is positive as well, with the ASX 200 up 0.9%. U.S. Treasury yields pushing higher, with the 10-year at 4.65%. Tomorrow we'll have special coverage of the UN debate featuring candidates competing to become the next UN Secretary General. This is Bloomberg.
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0: I'm Joel Weber, and you're listening to The Trillionth Podcast on Bloomberg Radio. Joining us on this episode is Nadine Chakar. She's the Managing Director and Global Head of Digital Assets at DTCC, as well as Isabel Lee, a cross-asset reporter with Bloomberg News. This time on Trillionth, tokenization. Nadine, welcome to Trillionth.
1: Thank you for having me.
0: Okay, want to start with a question. You heard how Eric's a bull. Is Eric an ETF bull? Is Eric out of a job? Or will he be out of a job here?
1: At some point.
0: Yeah, okay.
1: No, we like Eric. Not the retirement? No, we like Eric.
0: Is tokenization coming for ETFs?
1: Yeah, you guys used the words, I think, seems, potentially. I think
0: we call those hedges.
1: Yeah. I think it's time to like unwind the hedge. Okay. It's happening. It's definitely happening. Why don't I back up and explain what DTCC is? Because you even had a hard time getting the...
0: Depository Trust and Clearing Corporation.
1: There you go. So we're probably the most important company nobody's heard of in the U.S. And what we really are is we're the backbone, the infrastructure of the U.S. market. So every time you buy a bond, you sell an equity, you whatever you do in the U.S. markets, it is up to DTCC to ensure that that trade settles. So you have finality of settlement. It clears, right? So we're the buyer to every seller and the seller to every buyer, that it's recorded. So we're the good control location. When we say you've got 100 shares, that means you've got 100 shares. And then we do other things like corporate action. So if there's a dividend, for example, we process that, pricing and other things. So we sprinkled that pixie dust over the marketplace to ensure that our markets continue to be, our U.S. markets continue to be scalable, secure, and they've been running like that for the past 55 years.
0: Are you a ledger?
1: We are a ledger, and that's why when we look at blockchain, we look at it honestly as a natural extension of what we do. We today will just be moving the ledger to blockchain, which is what we're excited about.
0: Okay, so now, can you just keep it in the idiot zone for a little bit longer, since I will consider myself an idiot in this one. So that's all well and good. What is a tokenized stock then?
1: Great question. So a tokenized stock is really taking the stocks that we have today in the U.S. markets. We actually look after 1.4 million CUSIPs, and we're going to be taking these CUSIPs one by one and turning them into a digital representation of that original stock. We call it a digital twin. And it's designed on purpose to ensure that all the attributes that you have in this stock as it is today will be represented in digital format. So we protect, we protect investment protection. It's not a great sentence, but the point is whatever rights you have today, they will be preserved in the digital world. And the attributes that you get now is you can move these stocks on a digital ledger, right? You can't do it with traditional stock. That's why you've got to convert it into a digital image. This is probably as simplistic as I can get explaining tokenization.
0: Okay.
1: And we can tokenize a bond, a stock, an ETF, which is a basket of stocks and bonds. That's what we're going to be doing. We're going to be taking a bunch of equities and treasuries and ETFs, and we're going to tokenize them and deposit them in a wallet. Think of a wallet as a substitute for an account, for a lack of a better term, but a wallet is a lot more progressive. You could put a lot of different things in a wallet, from physical instruments that you've digitized to equities and publicly traded instruments. Once they're in a wallet, you have full custody of that wallet. You can move these assets. You can trade them 24/7 among us if you wanted to. You can move them to DeFi, which is decentralized finance, and trade them off any other platform. So you got a lot more flexibility with what you do with your assets once they're in the token format.
2: You say you're sitting there and you're like, oh my God, I'm going to buy this new ETF, the 2X Poet, which we covered last week. And you pull up your phone and you type in the ticker and you hit buy. And you own the ETF or a stock or whatever. That is the experience that most people are used to having. It's very simple. It's easy.
0: Where's I own the... some shares. They're in my account.
2: Yeah.
0: I get that.
2: Where does the token, will the token happen after that? Like, will you still own the ETF or am I going to have a wallet now? Or how does it go from the end person into the DTC out to other people? Like, I get that you have a blockchain, but would I still have an ETF or a stock, or would I then have a token after you do what you're going to do?
1: So all of the above depends on what your agreement is with your broker dealer. So it's the broker dealer that decides whether they want to tokenize or not. Most of the time, I don't believe the end client's experience is going to change. So you'll still press. Chances are you won't even know if you have a token or a traditional part or share or units of that ETF. We're doing everything we can to ensure that we enhance the client experience and not change it too drastically, right? So you may have a wallet and you may ask your broker-dealer for a token, or you're happy keeping it the way it is. Both work. But you may have other aspirations for that ETF. You may want to take it, pledge it as collateral somewhere, or you want to take a loan against it and take it into decentralized platforms where you could pick up yield, you could pick up other flexibility. At that point, you need a wallet, you need a token. If you're just going to buy it, put it into your account and clip your dividends, then maybe keeping it where it is just fine. So it is. We're not mandating tokenization. I want to be very clear. The tokenization is done on demand by the broker dealer. So we need to be instructed to convert something from a fiat or a legacy into a token. And we use the term conversion on purpose because we're using the same token for both the traditional CUSIP and the digital CUSIP. Now, that's by design. We want to make sure that anybody, whether it's the broker dealer, the underlying retail client, has the flexibility of using the format that works for them in terms of liquidity, right? We want to make sure we don't fragment liquidity, which is really important. And then secondly, to be able to take that instrument that you own today and do things with it, just instead of just parking it in an account. So if you don't want it to be in token format, doesn't have to be. And if you want to, and you've got other ideas on what to do with it, it's done at a click of a button as well.
3: Why should an investor care whether something is tokenized when they already own it in traditional markets? Like, for example, it's good you clarified it as a choice. Like, all three of us on this table, we already own stuff through the traditional rails, so to speak. So what is the selling point of a tokenized asset? Or do you imagine a completely different client base for this, the one that lives completely in blockchain or...
1: In more in a DeFi or a decentralized environment. Listen, it's an amazing question. And if you don't want to change, you don't have to. But what you have within a digital environment is more flexibility over your investments. So I'll give you a good example. One characteristic of tokenization is you can fractionalize a share, right? So let's assume you've got 1,000 units of an ETF sitting in your account. In today's world, in order for you to get to cash it out, you've got to do a trade, you got to wait till it settles, then the money's deposited into your account, right? And then you can take that money and go do something else with it. In a tokenized format, that experience collapses. So we have organizations today that you could take your token, you could fractionalize it, you could walk into Starbucks and buy a latte with your ETF shares. Now, I'm not advising that, but it's feasible. And as Lauren reminded me about, we're chatting about something in a car, just because you can't doesn't necessarily mean that you should. But it gives you that flexibility, right? It gives you also the flexibility of taking shares that are enormously expensive for the normal person. And by fractionalizing these offerings, you make it more affordable for people to be able to invest in these characteristics. Thirdly, there could be investments in DeFi world that are attractive to you, right? If even you look at Biddle pays out a premium because it's on blockchain rail. You may want to invest in that. Well, the only way you can get into that is via a tokenized product. So at the end of the day, they're individual choices, and that's what we're doing. We're not replacing the infrastructure. We're enhancing the infrastructure and providing end clients with multiple channels to hold their assets to be able to trade and invest. And I think that's really key. It's more choice. It's your choice at your time, at your pace. And that's an important concept that we should always keep in mind.
3: So those are great points. Some proponents of tokenization actually like tokenization because it eliminates intermediaries. But from what you're saying, it sounds like DTCC is becoming more important than less. And I'm just curious how this will reshape the market structure. Will it give you a more heavy hand, or will it I'm just curious. There's kind of a disconnect.
1: Heavy hand is unfair. We are a facilitator, okay, and we're more of a bridge than a heavy hand. And I believe that our role will continue to evolve in the future. I've been asked many times, will DTCC still be around in 10 years? And my answer is, let's stick around and see. I don't know. What I do know, though, is our role will be more a technology enabler. Because when you really think about this, not everything is going to tokenize, and not everything will tokenize at the same rate. So for a long period of time, you will have the old and the new. And when I first started talking about this, but now as I get older, I realize my audience doesn't know what I'm talking about. But I used to say, we're going to help the Flintstones and the Jetsons coexist.
3: I relate. Right? I remember.
1: I love cartoons. So that's, but as I find my audience is getting younger and younger, they have no clue what I'm talking about.
2: This happens to me all the time. You can't even bring up like the original Star Wars anymore.
3: Yeah, I only get 10% of Eric's reference. Yeah. Anyway.
1: So, I feel much better now. So that's an important. So you need somebody that's going to treat the new assets with the same care and attentions that we treat the current assets. Now, the SEC did come up with four different descriptions, if you will, of tokenization. So there's what you just described, which is the direct methodology where you're going from issuer to the end investor. But that's really a false narrative because there's got to be somebody in the middle that's going to help people manage corporate actions, that's going to help people manage, vote their proxies if they care to do so. What we have is what's called an indirect tokenization methodology, which is what DTCC has been doing for the past 55 years. It's an entitlement, right? So we have custody of the assets and we're holding on. So it's probably the most secure way of doing that, right? So we're holding on to the assets, issuing a digital twin. And you could think of the digital twin as a coat check, right? You go to the museum, you put your coat, you get a piece of paper. That is a token. It's representing the fact that you have a coat, right? That doesn't demean the value of the coat. It's a coat. And then you've got the other two that are more synthetic in nature. And then here the SEC was a little bit more unclear on the state of ownership.
0: 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I'm Joel Weber. More to come right after this.
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5: Any lingering showers come to an end. Skies gradually clear out as we head through the nighttime hours. Temperatures bottoming out in the lower to middle 60s. Mostly sunny, less humid Thursday. We'll only get up to around 80 in the afternoon. Clear Thursday night, low at 60 to 65. Sunny Friday, high again near 80. Mostly sunny Saturday, high 75 to 80. I'm Scott Kaplan with your three-day forecast on Bloomberg 92.9.
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15: I think Congress is poised today to state that members of Congress should not be buying equities. That's a very powerful statement to say that it's your, that, and by the way, that's not insider trading. If you have insider trading, go, you can go get convicted of that right now. It's about trust. It's about believing that your members of Congress are actually making decisions in their committees and on the floor that are in their interest, the people's interest, not the interest of their financial interests, right? So if you're voting on health care, you're doing it for the people. You're not doing it because you own stock in an insurance company or a pharma company, right? If you're voting on defense, you're not doing it because you own Palantir or Lockheed. You're doing it for the people. That's what I think is important.
14: It's wild for people who are not in Washington circles to hear this conversation, Congressman, and why it took so long for this to be addressed. I don't know if this passes, if that'll be the end of the Nance ETF. Maybe that's a separate issue. But I do wonder, from your view, why it's taken so long. Are there members you talk to in the cloakroom who say, hey, Chip, I'm sorry, I'm trading Intel this weekend. You don't have my vote. Who wants to keep trading?
15: Well, you know, look, I don't want to talk about private conversations I have with people, but I'll tell you broadly, there are two forces at play. One, you've got people who they just want to trade because they want more money. I'm just going to be blunt. And number two, you've got people who believe they've got the right to do it, right? That as a member, you know, as a citizen, they have the right to trade stocks, that we can't limit that. I disagree.
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0: I'm Joel Weber, and you're listening to the Trillions Podcast on Bloomberg Radio. Joining us on this episode is Nadine Chakar. She's the Managing Director and Global Head of Digital Assets at DTCC, as well as Isabel Lee, a cross-asset reporter with Bloomberg News. This time on Trillions, tokenization.
1: Right now, there's a lot of people on-chain who have gotten older and want, like, as I call them, adult assets. Like, they want stocks like ETFs, VOO, Tesla, right? Because they only own crypto. Their idea of a 60-40 is like 60% Bitcoin, 40% other cryptos.
2: Altcoins, yeah. They say.
1: So I feel as if this will be very beneficial for them. They will be able to now trade real world adult big boy assets on chain in their wallet. They understand all the benefits you just said. That's why they're on chain. I get that. And that should actually help distribute ETFs to a degree. What I'm not as clear on is how many regular people like Joel will actually be enticed to convert to getting a wallet and becoming an on-chain person. Like, do you think that more people, regular people, will convert, or will this largely just be a way to cater to people who are already on-chain?
3: I think it's a little bit of both. I think when Joel and other realized that there is a lot.
0: I love that on the proxy for
2: the normies. You're the normie.
0: I'll take it.
3: You'll take it. All right. Sorry. But I think when you realize there's a lot more that you can do than park your asset in an account and just log in once a day, once a week to see if it went up or went down, I think you may be enticed to open up a wallet. And you could put your real world assets in that wallet. You could put your crypto assets. You could put your digital cash in that wallet. So instead of having a myriad of accounts in many, many places, you can have one wallet that does it all. In the future, is going to be wallet driven. So at some point, if you're not in crypto today, it may entice you to get into crypto. If you're not in real world assets, it may entice you to do so as well. Because the one thing we don't talk a lot about is the end. So we talk about the end state. Like, will we buy more real world assets tokenized? But there's a state of readiness that we need to work through right now, and it's not there. For 10 years, all we've done is innovation by press release. Look at me, I've done that. Look at me, I've done that. And then when you go, all right, according to all these press releases, you guys should be ready to rock and roll. I'm like, nah, not really, right? So we need to get the industry to a point where they can handle tokens. They know what custody of keys, right? There are new ways of doing things. But once we've got enough adoption, and I hope to God they're right, at $17 trillion,
0: You can take a vacation.
3: I can definitely take a vacation. So it's only a couple of years away. Yeah. So I'm hopeful.
1: Okay, so let's go through this scenario where we have VOO. VOO is the biggest ETF on planet Earth, Vanguard 500. In your description, VOO will be available in token format. And if VOO is a token and I buy the VOO token, does that money that I just bought with eventually flow into VOO's assets? Or does it flow into the token share class of, like, the VOO fund?
3: No, because we are tokenizing on a post-trade basis. So if a broker-dealer decides to offer VOO as a token, from your perspective, you're still buying and selling as you do today. So the redemptions and subscription will continue to be operating as they do today. That shouldn't matter.
1: So the token, at least when it comes to ETFs that are on the market now, will actually probably be additive, because it will bring people who are on chain will be able to buy VOO now, but they'll buy it in token.
0: Wouldn't otherwise. They'd have to go back to their brokerage.
1: So in a way, at least the first step, it will distribute ETFs and stocks to more people.
3: That's the hope, right? It just makes it a lot more accessible.
1: But there could be a time where Vanguard just comes out with a new token of the 500 that has nothing to do with VOO.
3: Yes. I mean, we do expect at some point, I mean, we do have, as I said earlier, about 1.4 publicly traded CUSIPs today that are out there. There are 1.4 million. I don't know if they're all publicly traded, but they're out there. But yes, the next wave of this is what you'll start to see are fund complexes and issuers and everybody else start to issue natively, right? And that's a
1: natively,
3: different,
1: yeah. Right? So that's the word I was looking for.
3: They become natively issued. And now, in order, so think, I mean, we don't know if this will happen or not, but we are seeing other countries starting to think through, when they issue debt, can they just issue it directly, like treasuries and anything else, directly on blockchain? Should that happen, then the only way to access those instruments would be to have a wallet, would be to have a token, right? And it's going to be an evolutionary process. So that's why we're being very careful to, and I hate this expression, but I'm going to use it, it's crawl, walk, and run. We have the biggest, most liquid, interconnected market on the planet, and we've got to make sure that we don't do anything to jeopardize that. So looking at the safety and soundness continues to be our main concern, and that's why we're doing this in a way that's more evolutionary than revolutionary at this point.
2: In the notes you sent us, you also said that DTCC does not believe one blockchain will dominate finance. And I feel like this is one of the arguments of some skeptics when it comes to tokenization, that it'll be so fragmented because there's so many blockchain. So suppose like a tokenized security moves across several chains and an error occurs. I'm just curious, who determines the official ownership record? Like, can you talk to us about that and maybe give a concrete example?
3: It's DTCC. That's why we're a good, we're the good control location.
2: But if it doesn't go
1: the
2: through,
1: buck stops yeah. with you.
3: The record stops with us. Okay. Correct. So if you, and this is where the argument of go from issuer directly to retail, the argument of one blockchain is going to rule the world, like maybe someday, okay? But based on what we know today, it's very difficult. And I'll give you a good example.
2: And is it difficult for the better or the worse?
3: Difficult for the better or for the worse. It's a limitation of the technology. So today, blockchains are not as, believe it or not, are not as efficient as our good old COBOL mainframes, right? Let me throw a number at you. We process $4 quadrillion of settlement a year.
2: Wow.
3: Okay, that's 4 + 16 zeros. There is no blockchain on the planet today that can handle that. Mainly because the consensus mechanism of every time something happened, you've got to write to the blockchain a record. It takes a while. So a lot of the work that DTCC is doing behind the scenes is also working with a whole slew of fintech, big tech, to figure out how to scale. How do we get to a point where we can process many millions of transactions a second on the blockchain, so we can get to a stage where that maybe happened? There's another element of privacy, right? Privacy and scale are inversely correlated. So either you get privacy and you're going to have to suffer with slow blockchain or vice versa. So what did we do? What did DTCC do? We think about it as a multi-layer cake. The first thing we did is we said, we're gonna work with the industry and find a couple of blockchains that actually there's liquidity on it, that client have their assets on. We very early on announced Canton. Last week we announced Stellar. We're working on a couple of others, but we will have, listen, every single day there's somebody who goes, yeah, I've got a new blockchain. We can't engage with 100 or 10,000 blockchains out there. We will find, we'll curate a good list of blockchains that we will use. And then we play that orchestration level on top. And your question is really important, because if you got a share of Apple that's operating on Solana and Stellar and Canton and Meizu and what have you, there's a drag because there's gas fees that go there. The price is going to be an impact on price discovery. There's going to be an impact on data and corporate actions. Every chain looks at its data differently. So our job is, because we're the record keeper, we actually harmonize that data, we orchestrate it and ensure that's safe. We don't use bridges, right? We use a mint and burn type of process to make sure that everything that we need to be, that's job one. The second layer of that cake is what I talked about earlier. It's that conversion process. So you come to me and you say, I've got 1,000 shares of Apple. I want to move 700 of them into tokenized format. Now, we, for the past 2 years, have done the impossible, which is taken Web3 technology and integrated that into our mainframes, right? So we can give you a look of the old and the new together, right? Because we don't want you to be blind. So you always know you've got 1,000 shares, you've got 300 in traditional, 700 in digital. And we built new books and records on the digital side where we check the transfer of ownership like in quasi-near time. And that's really important. We've also done a lot of work around data. Because once you, blockchain is not a great data manager. If you put a blockchain out there and somebody calls up and goes, hey, can you tell us how many shares of mining you may have? We're like, I don't know, right? So we've done a lot of work where we've encapsulated a lot of data into these tokens so you can track it. But then you look at this and you go, okay, I think that's where you guys are going. You've tokenized 1.4 million CUSIP, $115 trillion in assets. The question is, so what? And the so what is, we've been working with our participants and with the industry abroad to start to create value for these tokens. So the one thing we did, and last year we revealed that, which is the Great Collateral Experiment, we showed how you could start to use these tokens as collateral in a way where you just can't do that today. Collateral is the perfect use case for tokenization. I know you guys want to talk about ETFs, but you can use ETFs for collateral. You can use tokenized money market for collateral. You can use equities for collateral, right? And we're making these platforms available. We're also working with like an army. It takes a village, right, of other providers out there. So these tokens have value for them. And they can use it for collateral. And they can use it, you can use it to create an ETF of tokens.
0: So that DRAM that I buy on July 15th, I'm going to put that up as collateral.
3: Yeah.
0: Does it leave my wallet?
3: No,
0: it doesn't have to. It stays in my wallet, but somebody can come fetch it if I...
3: Again, they're digital twins, so mm-hmm. God forbid somebody goes into your wallet. So we will ask you to register the wallet with us so we mm-hmm. know you're a good guy and you're not doing, you know, funky stuff with that wallet. But God forbid somebody breaches, we do have means of making it safe.
0: I don't mean breach. I mean, I put it up as collateral to get something that I want, right? And maybe I haven't been good on that and somebody has a right to the collateral.
3: Well, that's a different story.
0: So how does that mechanism
3: work? As it does today, right? Yeah. So
0: the on-chain repo man?
3: We do, that's probably as good an explanation as any. But in today's world, we mark to market and we'll continue to do that. Actually, you could do that in real time and in digital format. You've got full visibility where your collateral is and where the token is or the asset, and so does your counterparty. So, you know, I always say this, like, I don't think tokenization would have prevented Lehman from happening, mm-hmm. but what tokenization could assure you is it would probably take us 10 days to find the assets and not 10 years, if that. Mm-hmm. And it would allow us to mark to market a lot faster. So a lot of the risk management becomes a lot more transparent, which is a plus.
0: 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I'm Joel Weber. More to come right after this.
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6: ABC News, I'm Mike Dabusky. Just a few hours after Tropical Storm Bertha made landfall, rain and wind are lashing the southern coast of Louisiana. ABC's Victor Oquendo is out in the storm.
7: And as we come this way, we can see how much water has made its way over from Lake Pontchartrain, now really flooding this area. The good news, this is probably as bad as it is going to get today. Louisiana's governor saying that the storm likely will not produce the type of rainfall or kind of wind event that it could have. But we're feeling the brunt of it right now.
6: The storm is weakening as well, but it is likely to continue to bring the threat of storm surge and dangerous rip currents through tomorrow. For the 12th night in a row, American forces are launching strikes on Iranian targets in the Middle East. And two U.S. officials tell ABC News President Trump has approved an agreement with Saudi Arabia to have the two countries partner on developing a civil nuclear program in the kingdom. This is ABC News.
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10: From Bloomberg World Headquarters in New York, I'm Doug Krisner. And while I have a moment, let me invite you to join us tomorrow for special coverage of the debate featuring candidates for UN Secretary General. 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Today, in terms of equity pre-market action, the focus has been on mega cap tech earnings. After the bell, we heard from Alphabet. The company reported second quarter cloud revenue above expectations. But at the same time, Alphabet raised its estimate on CapEx spending by about $15 billion, and the stock fell 4% in late trading. Tesla's second quarter earnings fell short of estimates. Adjusted EPS, 33 cents. That's below the 51 cents the street was looking for.

0: its mainframe business as well. None of this is really surprising, though, since last week when IBM reported preliminary earnings, we saw weakness in sales for both infrastructure and associated software. On that day, a week ago, IBM shares tumbled 25%. Right now, though, in late trading, they were down just a half of 1%. We also heard after the bell from Texas Instruments. The company gave a sales forecast above estimates. Even so, its shares were down by more than 3% in late U.S. trading. So in the regular session, the equity market traded cautiously in front of those earnings. The Dow was essentially flat. We had the S&P down a tenth of 1%, NASDAQ comp falling nearly 0.6%. There is no sign that the U.S. and Iran are ready to return to the negotiating table. One of the reasons that we had a spike in crude oil during New York trading with WTI up 3%. Right now, another 1.6% higher at 88.25. In Tokyo, the Nikkei is up 1%. In Seoul, the Kospi rallying by 3%. And in Sydney, the ASX 200 is up 0.9%. 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
1: Now, your three-day weather forecast on Bloomberg 92.9.
2: A shower or thunderstorm this evening. Skies clear out tonight. We'll drop into the lower to middle 60s. Mostly sunny, not as humid Thursday, high near 80. Clear Thursday night, low in the lower 60s. Plenty of sunshine Friday, highs again around 80. Mostly sunny skies expected on Saturday, high in the middle to upper 70s. I'm Scott Kaplan with your three-day forecast on Bloomberg 92.9.
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13: This is the Bloomberg Business of Entertainment Report. The buzz around the Christopher Nolan film, The Odyssey, has not died down. Fans all over the world are flocking to the theater to see the retelling of Homer's epic Greek poem. More than half of them have seen the picture in some kind of enhanced screen format, which is no surprise to IMAX CEO Richard Gelfond.
14: We knew it was going to be very big, partly because it was the first film shot completely with IMAX cameras. We invented a new camera in order for Chris to make this film.
13: Only 41 theaters around the world are equipped to show the movie in the IMAX 70mm format, which offers the highest resolution. IMAX began offering tickets to The Odyssey 1 year in advance, and tickets are sold out for the foreseeable future at many theaters in New York and elsewhere.
14: 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So just stop and think about that now, 2 months from now.
13: The BFI markets itself as having the largest IMAX screen in the UK. 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
16: AT&T has said for a while that they are heavily invested in returning back to their shareholders, and they announced that they're pulling that forward a little bit. I think they said they're going to buy back $10 billion instead of just $8 billion in shares this year. So that's a modest uptick that kind of contributes to that optimism that they're expressing in their long-term strategy and growth.
15: I want to just go back to the competitive market landscape for AT&T and the other mobile operators for a moment here, because there's been talk that SpaceX might enter this

0: space. So what's already hyper competitive will get even more so. What is the latest on that front?
1: That's right. We've seen all three of the big telecom carriers' stocks take a pretty substantial hit over the last several weeks as speculation about what SpaceX might be up to has sort of taken off. The telecom carriers have all so far made it pretty clear that they don't want to do any deals that would offer SpaceX access to the market as a peer, but at least T-Mobile is working with SpaceX to fill in some of the gaps in T-Mobile's terrestrial network. That was kind of what John Stankey suggested. He didn't say specifically that he wants to do a deal with SpaceX, but he did say that he sees satellite generally as being very complementary to the ground-based network that AT&T has, and it could actually potentially help them make their revenue better because they can fill some gaps in their network with satellite and potentially retire some parts of the network that are very expensive to maintain.
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1: Joining us on this episode is Nadine Chakar. She's the Managing Director and Global Head of Digital Assets at DTCC, as well as Isabel Lee, a cross-asset reporter with Bloomberg News. This time on Trillions, tokenization.
2: I get the blockchain, and I was a European panel once, and they were bringing this up, and I thought of Ghostbusters, like, who are you going to call? If everything's like automated on the blockchain, but what if there's a problem? And like, is there somebody to call?
1: I have Nadine's number.
2: Or like, legal recourse.
1: We call her.
2: Like,
1: for real, though, this is like the thing that because, I think people are like, going to fret about.
2: Yeah. And also, like, if you're going to make a token, like, do you have to go through like the 40 Act to register it? So there is legal protections because, so that's the other question, I guess, generally speaking, is the regulatory protections. You know, ETFs to me have a halo over them, which is the 40 Act and the 33 Act. Are tokens going to have the same feeling of assurance and protections?
3: If they're issued properly, the answer is yes. And before we were bought by DTCC, I used to run a company called Securrency. And Securrency actually worked with WisdomTree to issue the first 40 Act funds in tokenized format. So the answer is yes. But you hit on something really important. It goes back to the earlier question. When people start talking about they don't want intermediaries, well, who's the one throat to choke, right? Smart contracts don't look good in orange. You gotta be, there's gotta be somebody you call. And that is a role that DTCC and our member firms play. So that is really important. And people don't realize that. And in most instances, we're fiduciaries, right? It's not our money. So when we invest as individuals, it's our money. We can take whatever risk we want. But when we're investing on behalf of other people, you become a fiduciary, and there's a higher level of care that you need to exert. But yes, and we've demonstrated that. Franklin Templeton has done that. So there's been a lot of ETFs that have been issued under the 40 Act and other similar SEC, and that's the beauty of a digital twin. It doesn't change, right? Those protections are still there.
4: So I want to go back to the beginner level and using Joel's example of DRAM. So for example, you used the phrase digital twin a lot, and what exactly is being duplicated? If I own, let's say, 10 shares of DRAM, what exactly do I own and what's being duplicated? And does it reflect the same rights as the traditional ETF share?
3: They're exactly a twin. They're identical twins, same investor protection, same CUSIP. And all we do is we take the original shares, we encumber them, and we issue a token that fully represents that. So the token then can move freely while your assets are safe.
4: So the question is, why wouldn't I just get the tokenized option? It sounds like it's the better twin. The prettier twin.
3: Well, I'm glad after the time we spent together that you agree. So that's good.
5: Here's why.
4: I just ask two sides all the time.
2: Here's why. A lot of people, in my opinion, ETFs, and also I'll give Vanguard some credit, have created an investor utopia.
4: Yeah.
2: You just buy anything you want for almost no fee. The question is how many people want that collateral,
1: option.
4: But yeah, it's optionality. Because, yeah, Joel's right.
2: I don't know how many people care about that. Like, they probably already own a house. They probably, because if you have ETFs and a good amount of money, you're probably, maybe you don't need collateral at that time. So my guess is the younger people, though, who are trying to get a house and need that, like, it depends on how important that aspect is. The other reason I could see people getting token who are like already into ETFs or stocks is can you tokenize like artwork or like private equity or something I can't otherwise get in the ETF?
3: Yeah, you can pretty much tokenize anything. We could tokenize this room, right? Like, again, it's theoretical. Why would you do that? I don't know, but you would. But there's a really important concept here that we shouldn't forget as well. We talked about the people that've got crypto that may do tokens and vice versa. But we're also seeing the biggest generational shift of wealth as well. And these kids today are used to doing everything on their phones. They want instant gratification, for a lack of a better term, right? So they want to be able to they don't want to wait to sell their ETF to get the money and do something else. Well, in a tokenized world, you could move it around and get it right there. You could, as I said earlier, you can fractionalize it. So you could get a loan again. And all that is done in near quasi real time, right? And it's an important element to that new demographic stat. But it also makes things more reachable and affordable others. I'll make it up. And I don't know that, but the I'm directionally correct. My facts may not be accurate, but the Vanguard VOO that you keep talking about, it could be totally unreachable to people in Asia or in Africa. A digital twin gives them the ability to invest in these securities. So you got affordability, you've got broader. Now, that's not all happening today, and that is the hypothesis that we all have. So it's really important to note. But that is why. But for Vanguard, who's always been a firm that's extremely disciplined about their approach to costs and investments, it's giving them more functionality. And there's different behind the scenes. It may not, for you, it may not be important, but for any fund manager that can mark to mark almost in near time their exposure, think of the balance sheet benefits, the cost of capital that goes down. There's a million reasons and that all these, that goodness trickles down to the end user.
1: We talked about some of the concerns, fragmentation, liquidity, the legal stuff, 24/7 markets. I do like to sleep, you know, like don't really want to trade at 2 a.m. What concern do you take most seriously?
3: What keeps me up is fragmentation, right, of liquidity infrastructure, because that will have a direct consequences on adoption. I also don't know if this will take off, right? It's funny, I was talking to our CEO before I came over, and we don't know. We think, based on client feedback, on regulatory feedback, that this is the way the markets will go. Are we at a point of no return? Not yeah. really. But the thing that worries me is fragmentation and interoperability. And they're mutually exclusive, right? Interoperability is a big word that we throw around quite a bit, but we're not there. We're interconnected. Yeah. We're not interoperable. And until the day you can swap freely and do what you need to do freely, and you and I speak the same language, despite the fact we're on different standards and different platforms. And that is, again, work that you see the likes of DTCC, where we can galvanize the industry and bring it together, which eventually would lead us to atomic settlement. What do you do with netting, right? Like, I got people beating me up all day long. It's like, well, you guys can't be serious. You're not providing atomic settlement. And I go, well, we net at 98%. And they go, what is netting? Right? I'm like, all right, let's go back to my numbers. $4 quadrillion is not enough money in the system intergalactically to be able to settle in real-time gross settlement. So we need to think through how do we start netting, how the modality of settlements. And so that will enhance the market as we move forward. But before we do that, we need to get the rails. We need to deal with fragmentation and interoperability.
1: I have a solution for your enthusiasm concern. There was this entity called Satoshi who did this white paper, and then everybody got really excited eventually about where that thing went. You should find that entity.
2: That's actually, we
3: should look for Satoshi, is that what you said?
1: People have tried.
3: If he or she will adopt me, that'd be great.
2: I do have a question about crypto, is that this sounds bullish for crypto. Are you working with Ethereum or any of the big blockchains? Or, like, I guess if you're listening to this and you're like, hey, I actually would like to invest in this movement, is there any way to directly invest in the blockchains? Yeah. Like, I know Hyperliquid's hot, there's Solana. Like, is there a blockchain or just buy a basket? Because, like, all of the blockchains will benefit if what you say happens.
3: I think they'll all benefit as long as there's liquidity on these platforms and clients are flocking there to trade their tokens and hold them. I would say over time, the answer is yes.
2: Yeah, it is interesting. You know, there is a crowd that just crypto bros. You have to hear this and be like, okay, maybe it's not all a joke.
4: I wish
3: it's not a joke.
4: I wish people had visuals when Eric said crypto bros, because he really had a funny action. How much activity would need to move into the system before you consider it a success? Because I was a little surprised when you said that you're not even sure if this will work. I'm sure a lot of thought have been put into this and a lot of investment.
3: Listen, I've got to say that. My personal opinion is I think people will flock to that. But I think, this conversation this afternoon, I can't give you a number. And honestly, it doesn't really matter because we're coming from such small numbers today. So anything is a gift that keeps going. And when you look at the larger names that we're working with, so all the names that originally were skeptics, now they're coming back and saying, hey, there's something there. So I think we'll move forward. I just want to be careful and not you know, blow up expectations, because I don't want to be disappointed.
4: Yeah. But every day is a gift.
3: Anything that comes on board will be a gift.
1: Okay, so when Eric retires 10 years from now or
4: 20,
1: 15 years from now.
2: Will my team be called the token team or will we still be ETF team?
3: I hope you'll be known as the token team.
1: When he looks back at July 15th, what's he going to, how is he going to describe tokenization changing the world?
3: It was the moment in time, right? Mm-hmm. Like, so I think it'll be the beginning of a journey. And I want to be clear that it truly is a beginning of a journey. I think we'll see more momentum, because what's going to happen is and I want to be clear about that. In July, we're going to do a series of trades. They'll be limited in scope and in time with a limited number of participants doing that. And we're doing that on purpose to just make sure that everything works. The market feels good. Like, okay, if so-and-so did that, it should be okay for me to give it a shot. And then we're actually going to open up our environment. So any DTCC participant that is ready, that means they've got wallet infrastructure, they've got a use case, we will let them come in and they could test it. And then in October, if they want to go forward, let's do that. So that's what's going to happen. And then, you know, we'll slowly but surely release hopefully more blockchains that we will, you know, facilitate people moving their tokens on, more alliances and partnerships where people can use their tokens there. And slowly but surely, we will build that digital ecosystem, but it is going to take a village. And you'll see us, you'll hear us talk about standards. You'll hear us talk about what happens to modality of settlements, right? All the things that are important for institutional investors to have, they need certainty. Institutional investors need certainty. And it's an interesting concept. I'm going to digress a little bit, but this whole crypto movement, all the tokenization movement so far has been really driven by retail. And, you know, traditional institutions have sat by the sidelines because they need certainty. And certainty began when DTCC entered the game. We got our no action letter in December of 2025. That was huge. That was a watershed moment for the markets. And now hopefully in July, when you see the names we've lined up and the ETFs we've lined up for tokenization, you're going to say, this is real. Like, this is the real thing, and it's going to move forward.
0: 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I'm Joel Weber. 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
7: From ABC News, I'm Mike Dubusky. It's the second named storm of the season, but Tropical Storm Bertha is at the top of everyone's mind in southern Louisiana right now. The storm making landfall this afternoon, bringing rain, wind, and the possibility of storm surge.
8: Red flags flying and beaches closed as Tropical Storm Bertha makes landfall in St. Bernard Parish, Louisiana. Streets flooding around Biloxi late today.
7: ABC's Victor Akendo in New Orleans. Meanwhile, the Carolinas are also dealing with heavy rains and flash flooding threats. Flood watches are in effect for Maryland, Virginia, North Carolina, Tennessee, Georgia, and Alabama, says ABC News meteorologist Samara Theodore.
9: From Roanoke Rapids to Norfolk, you have a level 3 out of 4 when it comes to a flood risk. Significant flooding taking place there on Thursday. Some of the same areas are getting hit again, which means that we are now in a more dire situation where we start to see a lot of rivers and streams and creeks exacerbated, roads becoming even more impassable. Significant flooding possible.
7: The U.S. launching new strikes on Iran tonight for the 12th night in a row. The Strait of Hormuz remains effectively closed right now. President Trump at a rally in Marietta, Georgia today says that doesn't matter to him.
10: In fact, if you combine us and Venezuela, we have about 62% of the world's oil market. So we don't need straits. We don't need anything.
7: An independent autopsy commissioned by the family of Nolan Wells came back undetermined today, but experts did find an area of discoloration on the back of his head. Forensic pathologist Judy Melanick.
11: That's a signal to me that the pathologist is not certain that it's due to trauma. Discoloration can happen from lots of different things, and especially in a decomposed body, discoloration could just be a consequence of decomposition.
7: The state autopsy into his death is still pending. You're listening to ABC News. We'll be right back.
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13: Cold front will push offshore as we head through the evening hours, taking any lingering showers or thunderstorms with it. Skies will gradually clear out behind the front as we head through the nighttime hours. Temperatures by morning will bottom out in the lower to middle 60s. High pressure builds in for Thursday. We'll have mostly sunny skies, just a few clouds around. Humidity levels will continue dropping. Highs will get up to around 80. Clear, comfortable Thursday night will drop back to the lower 60s. More sunshine expected on Friday. Temperatures again close to 80 in the afternoon. High pressure remains in control for Saturday. Skies will be mostly sunny. Humidity levels remaining fairly low. High in the middle to upper 70s. As the high moves offshore Sunday, humidity levels may start to creep up during the afternoon. I'm Scott Kaplan, and that's your Bloomberg three-day forecast. 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
14: A trial date has been set for former Venezuelan leader Nicolas Maduro, June 1st, 2027. ABC's Peter Haralambos has the details.
15: That puts this trial about 17 months after the capture of Maduro. And it's been a few months since we've seen him in court. Today, he looked noticeably thinner, a thin salt and pepper hair, though he seemed at ease in the courtroom. He waved to folks in the gallery. He said good morning in English. He waved to a court artist, and he conferred with his lawyers.
14: In California, lawyers are wrapping up day two of preliminary hearings for the musician David in Los Angeles, who stands accused of murdering and dismembering a 14-year-old girl last year. ABC's Alex Stone has the latest.
16: On the witness stand on day two of the hearing, David Burke's financial manager and a finance employee of the record company that signed Burke are testifying. Prosecutors are trying to establish that Burke had a huge financial motive to protect his career and that he killed 14-year-old Celeste Rivas to prevent her from exposing their sexual relationship and impacting that career. On Tuesday, prosecutors showed gruesome photos of the crime scene as they try to prove to the judge there's enough evidence to move to trial. Alex Stone, ABC News, Los Angeles.
14: This week, scientists in Key Biscayne, Florida, transported 30 species of an endangered coral species from nurseries off the coast to a hatchery on land, fearing that warming waters could trigger a mass bleaching event. Mike Dubusky, ABC News.
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17: From Bloomberg World Headquarters in New York, I'm Doug Krisner. Let's update market action and top business stories as well. Key earnings after the bell in the U.S. Alphabet reported second quarter cloud revenue above expectations, and the company's cloud backlog grew all the way to $514 billion, powered by strong demand for AI infrastructure and solutions. We got reaction from Daniel Flack, senior research analyst at Neuberger.
18: What we're seeing is really this transformation of the digital infrastructure led by AI, and Google really has all of the key assets from the silicon to the models, the application, all the solutions in the cloud.
17: Daniel Flax from Neuberger. Now, at the same time, though, Alphabet did raise its estimate on CapEx to as much as $205 billion this year. Perhaps one of the reasons there was weakness in Google shares, or Alphabet shares, they should say, ticker symbol GOOGL. That's the Class A. The stock was down 4% in late New York trading, but if you kind of look through and see what the reaction is right now in Asia, semiconductor stocks are pushing higher. In Seoul, SK Hynix is up by 4.6%, helping to lead the Kospi to a gain of 3.8%. We also heard after the bell from Tesla. Second quarter earnings fell short of estimates. Adjusted EPS, 33 cents. The street had been expecting 51, and Tesla also reported negative free cash flow of more than $1 billion. The stock fell 4% in late New York trading. IBM cut its full-year outlook for sales, including for its closely watched software unit. These adjustments came after IBM reported a dip in demand for its mainframe business. None of this, though, was really surprising, since you'll remember last week, IBM's preliminary earnings showed weakness for both infrastructure and associated software sales. At that time, IBM shares tumbled 25%. In late trading today, IBM shares were down just a half of 1%. Right now in Tokyo, the Nikkei rising by nearly 1.2%. And in Sydney, the ASX 200 is up 1%. Again, the Kospi rising by more than 3.6%. Join us tomorrow for special coverage of the debate featuring candidates to become the next UN Secretary General. Live on Bloomberg Media platforms beginning tomorrow at 5 p.m. Wall Street time. U.S. Treasury yields, very little change now in the Tokyo session. The 10-year is at 4.65%. 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
20: Hey there, you're listening to The Deal with Alex Rodriguez and Jason Kelly on Bloomberg Radio. I'm Jason Kelly, and today you're hearing a section from our conversation with Hoyt McGarity, the president and CEO of 8AM Golf. Hoyt, you are joining us from St. Andrews because, of course, and you're, for those who are only listening to us, Hoyt has the sickest real background, much better than either of ours. So, Hoyt, first of all, welcome to the show. Second of all, what the heck are you doing there other than being an awesome golfer?
21: Yeah, well, first, thank you for having me, both of you. I just flew into St. Andrews this morning from Nashville, and I'm here visiting one of our hospitality concepts, T-Squared Social, with Tiger and Justin Timberlake. I saw it under construction. I've not seen the finished product. We've got a winter under our belt coming into a nice summer here, so it's good to see it in full action.
20: Exactly. We're talking to you. It's like 7 o'clock at night, and you probably could go play 36 holes after this if you wanted to. It's a good time to be in Scotland.
21: Yes, absolutely.
22: So Hoyt, help us, our audience, and Jason and I understand, what is 8 a.m. in 2019, 2018, you know, when you guys opened this thing up, was it born to be basically like a holding company? How many companies do you have in that portfolio? Walk us through that.
21: Yeah, I mean, today we have about 15 different golf companies, but in 2018-19, we probably were around six. And we didn't really have a holding company. We owned them individually, and we thought, okay, we need to put these and house them somewhere. And we formed the holding company called 8AM Golf. And since then, we've been collecting brands in the sport that are, you know, best in class. I think we're in every facet of the game, right? We've invested in everything from hospitality to equipment to media to events to travel. I mean, you name it. We're pretty much in everything except for apparel. We sell a lot of apparel through our e-coms, but we don't own an apparel company. I think our closest thing to that might be Painter now that we just bought a position into Painter golf shoes, which will go into apparel. So that was kind of our way of getting into that one. But yeah, we've kind of thought, you know, once you had one or two, three investments, it's best to surround them with other great investments. And even if they're in different areas, they all can feed off one another. And I think we've done a really good job of creating this, maybe one of the first golf holding companies. I don't know. I know people that we own particular assets, but they might not own 15 different ones, right? And we've also are big operators of our business. I'd say of the 11 of the 15, we operate fully and we own 100% of. And then the ones we don't are more on the hospitality side and different things, because we definitely needed partners. And it's good to know when you need partners.
22: So let's stay on that theme right there. So you have now around 15 companies. You can go anywhere in the world of golf. Like, how do you decide what type of business, hospitality, more connected to golf? And then once you source those deals, how do you source them? And then how do you capitalize them?
21: Yeah, I mean, it's a good question. I would say I start with how we source the deals. I mean, when we first, we're pretty heavy in the equipment space, maybe because that was where my passion lies, right? So, you know, we have Mira Golf, we have TruSpec Golf, we have Fairway Jockey, we have McLaren Golf. But we also noticed that more of our brands that were in the premium side seem to hold steady and grow consistently year over year. When I say that, some of our larger brands that speak to millions of people, I feel like there's a little bit more ebbs and flows there in the business model versus the premium side. So when we go out there and look at it, we try to find these unique best-in-class products that maybe sit a bit more expensive or a bit above the rest, right? And we're pretty particular on that. And how we source them is that, honestly, I don't think anyone's looked at more golf companies than us in the last, you know, 10 years. I mean, I spend my days from a venture startup with nothing to a massive multi-billion dollar company. We're looking at it and we get the phone call. So you can't do every deal, right? And, you know, we're not a fund. And so we've been attempted to go down that path. We've been asked to go down that path. I think we built credibility in the space to maybe go to the next step there and raise some capital. But no, we just kind of field them. We very particular on the CEOs, the operating side. Do we gel with them? Do they fit in? And, you know, we try to surround our current businesses with stronger businesses, right? And I think once you get consistency and synergies between them all, you start to see the effects of that. And I feel like we're seeing that on a daily basis now.
20: And to Alex's point, are these mostly, these are cash deals? Like how do you capitalize them generally?
21: Mostly cash deals. I mean, you would say, like I said, we own 11 of them. We own 100% of the deal. So we would have purchased them, right? But we're also big believers in the management. So even if we purchase it, we tend to give back to the CEO and the, you know, the whole corporate structure of that team, because we don't want to be, they're the ones that got it to a place. So you'd want to make sure that they have upside and participating. We're pretty hands-on. I wouldn't say we're a board or a private equity that like pops in, cuts a lot of costs and then sells it. We very rarely sell a business. We like the operating cash flow. And I think we've done a really good job of creating consistent cash flow across all the entities. And when you add them together, you start to see that and you can have the ability to do more with them. We did sell a business this last year in Golf Logix. We also know, you know, everything's for sale if you think about it, for the right price. And if it's time to exit, and for us, it was a good time to exit that business. So we kind of sent a little message that we do sell things too. It just wasn't at an investment banker level. It was really just me speaking to the group and saying, hey, this is a good fit for you. This is a good fit for us. The price was right. Why do I need an investment banker? And we kind of struck the deal from there. But yeah, I mean, I would say that's probably the best way to explain it. We're one source of capital, right? And now the companies are producing their own cash flow that we're using that cash flow to buy other companies. And that's kind of how we've operated to this date. Now, like I said, we've been approached every which way. I think 8 a.m. has created its own weird brand. It was supposed to not be known. You know, it's just the holding company. And now it's like, hey, maybe we have our own brand with these events we throw and different things that people are willing to trust us or to offer up capital into future investments. If that's an SPV or if that's us creating a fund, right? We're kind of thinking through all that right now.
20: And so Hoyt, you know, you mentioned that you got to St. Andrews via Nashville, but those two were not necessarily always, you know, places that are in sync or mentioned in the same breath. And yet it makes a lot of sense for you. You guys opened a new golf course down there, sort of long in the making, long anticipated. Tell us about that, because it's a notable moment, certainly for your company and for your partnership with Justin Timberlake. But also, I think for golf, it says something about sort of where we are now. So walk us through that.
21: Yeah, you know, honestly, I never thought we were going to own a golf course or build one from scratch, right? I mean, that was like the dream, if you think about it, from growing up in the golf business. I never thought we would get to this point.
20: I mean, it's my dream. It's Alex's dream, too, I bet. It's like, just own a golf course. Yeah.
21: Yeah. And last week was our first member, and we've only been open just over a month. And I was sitting there, I'm like, wow, I can't believe this actually happened. So this goes back to 21. We've been in the design business. We knew a lot about golf course architecture. We knew a lot about golf. And Nashville was a little starved for golf in general. And then Justin's connections to Tennessee, we kind of found this incredible property off market. And 2001 Memorial Day was when I was there. And now we opened up. And it's a private club. We have about 140-ish members at this moment. Mostly national based. I would say 100 of our members are from not Tennessee or Nashville. And we're growing. And we're only a month in and it's pretty successful to get to that number. I don't know where we'll cap it out, but we kind of like our number, or 150, 160. I mean, most clubs get to around 300, but I think you do it the right way. And we're not in a rush for it.
22: And Hoy, when you think about building a golf course, that's quite an ambitious, time-consuming, resources. Are you thinking about it from the prism of like, this is just a great business on its own outside of 8 a.m. or that throws off great cash flow and can grow over time? or is it a real estate play, or is it just all of the above, where it's also very complementary to the other portfolio companies?
21: I think it was more complementary. I mean, we didn't get into it. We have probably 180 acres extra in real estate. Don't get us wrong. Like, we did buy extra acreage that doesn't sit on the course. So it wouldn't be your traditional, like, you know, house on a golf course, right? But we do, within a gate, have that ability, or we'll build more golf. But honestly, we wouldn't, I would hate to say it was a nonprofit, because we don't want to lose money doing things, but we knew our numbers really well to be able to say, hey, we can get this thing and get our money back and then use it to, for the, all the other companies we have and events that we have. So we thought it was just a great thing. It was risky. I mean, let's be honest, golf courses are not cheap. Okay. There's nothing about acquiring land, construction, clubhouses, dealing with the cities, states. I mean, nothing about it is easy. So yeah, it was a bit of a headache, but it was more of a passion play. But ultimately, I think the real estate, that if we do decide to trigger it, it pays for it multiple times over. But we don't know what we'll do. I mean, it's just nice to have that. And I think we acquired that extra land after the initial wave, which was a good investment, and it kind of protects it, and it protects the neighborhood as well, because it was growing pretty fast. But yeah, I think it was more just because we're not going anywhere, and we'll keep growing, and we have all these incredible brands, and we started realizing we're throwing events around the world or at different places and paying all these prices. We're like, we'll just throw them in Nashville.
20: Yeah.
21: And Nashville, as you know, is growing like crazy, and people love going there, and we're just fortunate to have this incredible property that's so close to downtown.
20: Hoyt, it's such a fascinating moment for the business of golf. And, you know, Alex and I talk about it all the time. We talk about playing, we, you know, talk about our game, but we also, you know, talk about the fact that, you know, my 21-year-old son, my 23-year-old son, like, they love golf too, and they love it. They love to play it, but their entrance into it and experience with it is totally different. The demos around golf right now are fascinating to me. Tell me about you, the prism through which you look at that and this sort of like youth boom that seems to be happening, especially in that kind of 20-something demographic.
21: Yeah, I mean, look, golf is booming. And I was a little nervous because it boomed so much in 2021. I mean, it got out of control there for a bit. And for even looking at companies and the valuations, and everyone was entering the sports, getting a little excited. And I think it tapered off, but it's kind of back again. In a weird way, I'm looking at all of our companies are up, and I'm sitting here going to myself like, all right, I thought we would have tapered out a bit, but we're still seeing growth. You know, some are up 5%, some up are up 25%. So it's good to see that there's in all areas of the sport, we're up. I think with the younger generation, what you're seeing now is, like, I'm looking at T-Squared Social. We've got kids in there from the university hitting golf balls in the simulators. They're playing darts. They're just around the sport, having fun with it. This boom in simulated golf is massive, and it's bringing in a whole new wave. And it's a lot less threatening to hit a golf ball 10 feet into a screen than chase it around a golf course, especially as a beginner.
20: Stay tuned for more of our interview with 8 a.m. Golf CEO Hoyt McGarrity. 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
1: Now, your three-day weather forecast on Bloomberg 92.9.
13: Any lingering showers or thunderstorms end this evening. Skies become clear overnight, low in the lower 60s. Sunshine and a few clouds around on Thursday, not as humid, high near 80. Clear again Thursday night, low in the lower 60s. Plenty of sunshine Friday, high again near 80. Mostly sunny skies for Saturday, high 75 to 80. I'm Scott Kaplan with your three-day forecast on Bloomberg 92.9.
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31: Think of the Bloomberg Aggregate Index. It's a market cap weighted index. It's got mostly treasuries, 40-some-odd percent. It's got mortgages around 30%. It's got corporates in the mid-20s or so. So generalists will decide between moving between those sectors and perhaps also think about
30: the
3: world.
30: Are you moving for coupon or for total return?
31: Well, today, you just think of the starting yield. And the starting yield today on the Bloomberg U.S. aggregates, 4.91%. That's the highest of the past year because yields have been rising lately. The starting yield, so think the year 2031. I could probably tell you in 2031, God willing, that the yield, the return that you had on bonds was in the U.S. aggregate was 4.91%, 94% correlation since 1978. So the starting yield is really important. It's the main determinant of your future returns. And so that's the thing I would focus on most is just simply getting that return. The rise in yields lately provides another bite at the apple. Yields have been rising on and off for about 4 years, fluctuating. Some investors still stuck in cash, still stuck in low-yielding money market instruments in the mid-threes or so. When you could get yields between 5 and 7%, in portfolios having an average credit quality is the key of AA-, which is to say a 99.98% chance of getting your money back according to historical statistics. So the starting yield is a really important story right now.
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20: Hey there, you're listening to The Deal with Alex Rodriguez and Jason Kelly on Bloomberg Radio. I'm Jason Kelly, and today you're hearing a section from our conversation with Hoyt McGarrity, the president and CEO of 8AM Golf. I mean, Alex, I don't know if we've ever really talked about this on air, but like, what's your relationship with? I mean, you didn't play as a kid; you started playing as an adult. Like, how did you come to it?
22: Yeah, so when I was in Seattle as a teenager in early 20s, I would see Griffey and a lot of our Jay Buhner, a lot of our pitchers would play golf, and I was like, hey, I'm getting a little FOMO here. Like, I want to play a little golf, and I started playing. And my routine for 15 years was this. I would get back home sometime in October, November, and I would play like 5 days a week. I would take my handicap down to about 10 or 13, and then I would go back and redo it again. I would start at 17 and go back. And by the time I had to go to spring training, I could never break 10. And that got a little frustrating because I had to fight my baseball swing. But to Hoyt's point, like, I just fell in love with the game and I've been in love ever since.
20: Yeah. And so, I mean, Hoyt, it's interesting you mentioned the vibes around golf right now. You kind of see the tension a little bit, right? You know, you sort of see the old heads, as it were, who, you know, were very much the tuck in your shirt, wear a belt, no music. And then you have a bunch of bros, you know, screaming around in their golf carts, playing loud music. How do you sort of serve both simultaneously from a growing the 8 a.m. golf portfolio perspective?
2: Yeah, I mean, that's a good point, because there's very different golf courses, and it's come a long way. I mean, look, I was never a member at a golf course. I grew up in the Hamptons, and I caddied at every golf course just to have access to a golf course. There wasn't even a public, well, it was a par three course, but there wasn't really a public golf course I could play within 40 minutes of where I lived, which made it very difficult. So my only access was to Maidstones and Shinnecocks and Nationals, which are unbelievable golf courses, but provide a particular experience, right? And that was, it wasn't very accessible, right? I mean, unless you had the money and you were a member or you had the pull to get in, what do you do? Why would you enter? Why would you go play golf without simulated golf, et cetera? As a getting younger, I just think it's becoming culturally more laid back. You see it from the apparel lines that are out there, from Malvin to all these new things that are coming. We're seeing it in Painter right now. This more of a lifestyle, more fun, more of a hang environment. And I think we can only translate it to our companies, or not necessarily all that, but we do notice from like golf.com and Golf Magazine, all of the YouTube, all of the content is a lot more driven to a younger generation and fun. We still have the content for the old generation. We still have a magazine, right? That caters to a particular group. But we know the future was in this new wave and making it fun. At Bounty Club, it was interesting. Where do we lie, right? And we had to decide as a club. We're like, hey, and it wasn't too hard to decide with Justin Nashville and thinking, okay, well, we want a world-class championship golf course, but we want it to be fun. And the one thing Justin always preached to us was, listen, you can have a great golf course, but a terrible hang, and you got a great golf course. Because you can have an okay golf course, but have an incredible hang, and your people, they will come there, be there, have fun with it. And if you hit both, you've done really well, right? Special place. And so that struck, and I was like, you know what? Whisper Rocks of the world, like all these great clubs, they have a great hang first. So we focus on what we can control, and that was the hang. I think it's the only thing you can control.
22: I want to just go back and double click on one quick question. When you look at, is there certain metrics that you look when you buy a business? Obviously, it has to be related with golf some sort. When you think about it, does it have to have like at least $5 or $10 million of revenue? Are you thinking about purchasing revenue multiples or EBITDA multiples? And is there something you won't pay? If it's over 10 times multiple of EBITDA, would you say that's too rich for us? Or is it dependent on the deal and the growth and everything else in between?
2: Well, our chairman, Howard Milstein, is pretty strict on particular things. We've always been much more of a cash flowing. We don't mind if it, you know, first of all, we're you know, some of it's part of a bank. So you're like always love cash flow and what you can lend against, et cetera, and convertible notes and that type of structure. But you can be making $100,000 EBITDA. You can be making $5 million EBITDA. We just knew we could add to it if we were able to buy it. So yes, unfortunately, we don't have a venture arm, really. We probably should, we're just not structured for it, so we pass on a lot of deals. We might flag them and say, hey, keep an eye on these deals because we liked this CEO, but it wasn't for us. So we're much more looking for businesses that are existing cash flow, best-in-class brands of any size. I would say our sweet spots, yeah, if you can be in the range from 2 to 10 million EBITDA, we love that because we know we can bring the most value. Do we see much larger deals? Of course. But then, you know, Jason, you and I spoke about this in Doha. It was just trickier for us. You know, again, I'm one source of capital for me to go buy something that's $200-300 million. I better not miss, right? And you better be love that deal. I think that we passed on a lot of deals that become very successful when we knew they were great deals We just weren't structurally set up for that. And that's what I think the next wave is. And we've created that reputation and brand that, you know, if we did have capital behind us, like no one does better due diligence in the sport of golf than us. We might as well be like a McKenzie almost or a group like that and just be hired to go do the due diligence before you go buy one of the big. We'll know the CEO. We'll know every employee. We'll know the pros and cons of it. And unfortunately, they're not all great in golf. So you have to be particular. They might look great. It goes to other businesses too, but it's making money is tough, right? Like, and I've noticed that lots of revenue. I see the apparel lines. I never understand it because that trades off, has to trade off of multiple revenue. I never could get that in my head where I'm like, okay, so you sell 100 million, but you make no money. I don't even know how that's possible, but let's talk about it. And then you're worth 300 million. So I'm like, okay. So I don't live in that world. I just want to see it proven it. And that normally comes with good operating teams because they've gotten it to a place of cash flowing. We don't have too many revenue-based business. We have one that lives on the line of like, we have a company called fairwayjockey.com, which is just this website. And we're on pace to sell $20 million this year in like custom golf clubs online. Well, you can go on and build any set of golf clubs with any shaft, any specs. And we're the only website in the world that offers this, which is another weird thing to say that we do not have one competitor in the entire space. I don't think anyone would be crazy enough to have the build shop and the things that we have already in place. But when we first bought it, we bought it to kind of shelve it because it was a competitor and it could hurt one of our other operating businesses. Then we kind of let it loose and this thing's going to do $20 million. I spend $10,000 a month on marketing. I don't even spend money on marketing. We also now are like, maybe we should just get to 40-50. We're not looking at it as, okay, it breaks even, it makes a few million bucks, who cares? Like this thing's going so fast. And we've gone from 9 to 20 in 2 years, right? And I'm like, all right, this can go to 40 to 50 fairly quickly. So why don't we let this one run a little bit and we'll spend extra cash on it and we won't look at the bottom line. As good. Then you could pull that back at a certain volume at $50 million. You start stripping out those costs. Next thing you know, you could make it very successful. But that's probably the only time we live in that world. Howard would, you know, be all over me on that one. But he'd rather be small and make money. I get it. That's the goal here is like make these businesses profitable and run them like real businesses. Because a lot of golf companies are more of a friends and family, like cool deal. And, you know, they're not structurally run like companies. And I think that's what we were like, how can we help these people bring that structure to them? I think that's where we do a really good job.
20: And so, Hoyt, as we wrap up here, I mean, I guess one sort of existential question I have for you is, you know, we have experienced this boom, a boom that didn't really, as you said earlier in the conversation, you know, didn't really slow down. And, you know, the content is growing, the audience is growing, even, and maybe because of some of the LIV and PGA drama, and you've got some good storylines in the on the professional level, people are super into it. What's sort of lurking out there that could sort of dent golf? Because, you know, 10 years ago, we wouldn't be talking to you. Like, we wouldn't be having this conversation because your company wouldn't have existed and golf was in what looked like terminal decline. And now here we are. So what are the things that could get in the way of this continuing on?
2: Well, I would say, honestly, I think it's coming to an end. It's probably the tours, right? If you have what's happening in the sport of golf happen for too long, you start to lose fans, you start to lose people. Mm. It's all about money, money, money, money, money, which is all sports, but it was getting like, it was taking over hours, right? And then you just started getting upset with it. And then people were deterred from it. Normally it wouldn't bother me, but when we start seeing it trickle down into the world of golf, now it bothers me. That's a problem, right? It was just so negative for 5 years. I'm not even sure how the sport is still so healthy considering.
20: Yeah.
2: That's where I was a little nervous in 23, 24, 25. Like it was like we were going the other way a little bit. You could see it. I think it corrected itself in 25 in a big way into 26. But there was a time there I was a little nervous because it was trickling down to our businesses, which means if I'm feeling it, TaylorMade, Cal, everyone was feeling it. Right. So I think that's, I don't see any others. I mean, yeah, you could say like, you know, the workforce, you could say it in any business, AI, what's going to happen here? Like how many employees? I think businesses, I'm not even sure how businesses are going to be traded soon. If you only have, you know, you, your EBITDA margin could go from 20 to 50% suddenly because you use technology. It's all going to change. And I think we look at it every day. And I think golf tends to be the last one to react to any of those things. We for sure don't want to be that group. You know, we'd like to be all over that. But that could have an effect too. I think there's too many people in the PGA of America, all these young pros looking for jobs,
20: yeah.
2: But there's no jobs versus how many people are in those programs. It makes me a little nervous, you know, where to have this education, where are they going to go use their tools to be successful? And sometimes I pinch myself. I'm very fortunate. I mean, like I said, from caddying to starting a club fitting company to being where I am today. I mean, sometimes I forget I'm in the sport of golf and I'm like, hey, Hoyt, this is pretty good. Like, remember where you are. And so you got to, I check.
22: So Hoyt, one final question for me, because I know we're coming up on some time. The question that I have, you talked about the future and really not knowing what's going on in the future, a little bit the past and where we've been. I guess my question is, what's next? In the next 3 to 5 years, if I was to say, forecast this for me, are you going to go from 15 companies to 30 as you grow your portfolio? Are you maybe selling to a private equity group? Are you going IPO? What's next for this company?
2: Well, we just acquired 3 businesses in the last like 4 months, so we really haven't slowed down or partnered up with different businesses and made investments.
20: Thanks so much for listening to just part of our conversation with Hoyt McGarity. 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I'm Jason Kelly, and this is Bloomberg Radio.
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4: ABC News, I'm Mike Dubusky. Storm surge is a major concern in southern Louisiana right now, where Tropical Storm Bertha made landfall earlier today about 40 miles outside New Orleans, where we find ABC's Victor Akendo.
7: Some areas might see 6 inches of rain. That could lead to flooding, likely see some thunderstorms. 1 to 4 feet of storm surge is possible. We met residents preparing to secure their homes, loading up with sandbags. They have been through their share of storms here in New Orleans. They tell me they would rather be prepared than caught off guard.
4: Explosions in Iran tonight as the U.S. military launches its 12th round of strikes on the region in as many days. Earlier today, President Trump attended the dignified transfer of the 4 U.S. service members killed in the Middle East last week. And an autopsy commissioned by the family of Nolan Wells, the teenager who went missing on the 4th of July after visiting a barrier island in Mississippi, has come back undetermined. This is ABC News.
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10: From Bloomberg World Headquarters in New York, I'm Doug Krisner. Let's update our top stories. We'll look at market action as well. A lot of focus on mega cap tech earnings. After the bell, we heard from Alphabet. The company reported second quarter cloud revenue above expectations. At the same time, though, Alphabet raised its estimates on CapEx spending to as much as $205 billion this year. That caught the market a bit by surprise. Class A shares in Alphabet were down 4% in late New York trading. But if you read through and look at the implications for hardware producers in the Asia Pacific, especially some of these semiconductor manufacturers, memory chip makers, those shares are trading higher. As an example, SK Hynix shares up by more than 5%, and Samsung is up about 4% at the moment, and those gains helping to send the KOSPI to a gain of something greater than 3.5%. We also heard from Tesla after the bell. Second quarter earnings fell short of estimates. Adjusted EPS, 33 cents. That's below the 51 cents the street was looking for. Tesla also reported negative free cash flow of a little more than $1 billion, and Tesla shares were down 4% in late New York trading. Uber has cut 10% of the jobs within its customer service operations as a way of simplifying its ranks and embracing artificial intelligence.

0: overall infrastructure as well. And at that time, IBM shares tumbled 25%. Although today in late trading, IBM shares were only off a half of 1%. We check markets for you throughout the day here on Bloomberg. The yen a bit stronger, 163. The Nikkei is higher by about 0.8%. In Hong Kong, Hang Seng rising 0.7%. Little bit of weakness though on the Chinese mainland. CSI 300 is down 0.1%. Global news, 24 hours a day, and whenever you want it, with Bloomberg News Now. I'm Doug Krisner. 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
2: Any lingering showers come to an end. Skies gradually clear out as we head through the nighttime hours. Temperatures bottoming out in the lower to middle 60s. Mostly sunny, less humid Thursday. We'll only get up to around 80 in the afternoon. Clear Thursday night, low of 60 to 65. Sunny Friday, high again near 80. Mostly sunny Saturday, high 75 to 80. I'm Scott Kaplan with your three-day forecast on Bloomberg 92.9.
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13: This is a Bloomberg Business of Sports report. The World Cup final between Spain and Argentina was watched by more than 62 million viewers on Fox and Telemundo. According to Nielsen, Sunday's match had almost 39 million viewers for Fox and 23.9 million viewers for the Spanish language broadcast. The owners of the Liverpool Soccer Club are considering selling a minority stake in the club to a consortium of investors led by Amit Bhatia. Bhatia's consortium is in talks with Fenway Sports Group that could value Liverpool at as much as $6 billion. ESPN is undergoing a significant round of layoffs for the first time in 3 years. AP reports Chairman Jimmy Pitaro said in a memo to employees that most moves are the result of ESPN's acquisition of the NFL Network and other league digital assets last year. While most of the layoffs affect production and behind-the-scenes personnel, some on-air talent were affected, including ESPN's Ryan Clark. With a Bloomberg Business of Sports report, I'm Michael Barr.
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14: On the latest edition of the Wall Street Week podcast, Blair Efron of Centerview Partners gives an investment banker's take on what the rush to invest in AI means for corporate deals.
15: Obviously, the markets are all about AI, $700 billion worth of investment. At some point, investors will demand a return. And if you're worth $1 trillion and you trade it 30 times, that's $35 billion in net income you need. You pick the company that has that profile. Every time this happened before, the markets will get to the right place. There will be dislocation. Whether dislocation is upheaval or not, I don't know. What I do know is that CEOs are absolutely tuned to this. They are better at managing through these kinds of issues more than ever. And they look at AI from a business perspective as important. You would argue that AI investment is adding 30 basis points to 50 basis points of GDP growth. It's helping companies. Now, it's not helping companies quite as deeply or broadly as people think. It takes a long time for a company to figure out how to use it, how to use it as an appropriate tool. So I'm not one who thinks from a business perspective there's going to be a big cliff in employment. The bigger question is the economy, and that's what CEOs always think about. And I think for the past 5 years or so since COVID, most CEOs were always more optimistic

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1: Any lingering showers or thunderstorms end this evening. Skies become clear overnight, low in the lower 60s. Sunshine and a few clouds around on Thursday, not as humid, high near 80. Clear again Thursday night, low in the lower 60s. Plenty of sunshine Friday, high again near 80. Mostly sunny skies for Saturday, high 75 to 80. I'm Scott Kaplan with your three-day forecast on Bloomberg 92.9.
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12: 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Charlene Polite-Corley is VP of Inclusive Insights at Nielsen and spoke to me about some of the report's findings. She says that while Black viewers are reliable regular TV watchers, they're also leading the charge in consumption of the next generation of media.
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14: On the latest Balance of Power podcast, we talk with Republican Congressman Chip Roy of Texas about the need for a stock trading ban in Washington.
15: I think Congress is poised today to state that members of Congress should not be buying equities. That's a very powerful statement to say that it's your, that, and by the way, that's not insider trading. If you have insider trading, you can go get convicted of that right now. It's about trust. It's about believing that your members of Congress are actually making decisions in their committees and on the floor that are in their interest, the people's interest, not the interest of their financial interests, right? So if you're voting on health care, you're doing it for the people. You're not doing it because you own stock in an insurance company or a pharma company, right? If you're voting on defense, you're not doing it because you own Palantir or Lockheed. You're doing it for the people. That's what I think is important.
14: It's wild for people who are not in Washington circles to hear this conversation, Congressman, and why it took so long for this to be addressed. I don't know if this passes, if that'll be the end of the Nance ETF. Maybe that's a separate issue. But I do wonder, from your view, why it's taken so long. Are there members you talk to in the cloakroom who say, hey, Chip, I'm sorry, I'm trading Intel this weekend. You don't have my vote. Who wants to keep trading?
15: Well, you know, look, I don't want to talk about private conversations I have with people, but I'll tell you broadly, there are two forces at play. One, you've got people who they just want to trade because they want more money. I'm just going to be blunt. And number two, you've got people who believe they've got the right to do it, right? That as a member, you know, as a, you know, citizen, they have the right to trade stocks, that we can't limit that. I disagree.
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6: This is the Bloomberg Business of Entertainment Report. The buzz around the Christopher Nolan film The Odyssey has not died down. Fans all over the world are flocking to the theater to see the retelling of Homer's epic Greek poem. More than half of them have seen the picture in some kind of enhanced screen format, which is no surprise to IMAX CEO Richard Gelfond.
7: We knew it was going to be very big, partly because it was the first film shot completely with IMAX cameras. We invented a new camera in order for Chris to make this film.
6: 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IMAX began offering tickets to The Odyssey 1 year in advance, and tickets are sold out for the foreseeable future at many theaters in New York and elsewhere.
7: 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So just stop and think about that now, 2 months from now.
6: The BFI markets itself as having the largest IMAX screen in the UK. 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
9: On the latest Balance of Power podcast, we talk with Republican Congressman Chip Roy of Texas about the need for a stock trading ban in Washington.
10: I think Congress is poised today to state that members of Congress should not be buying equities. That's a very powerful statement to say that it's your, that, and by the way, that's not insider trading. If you have insider trading, you can go get convicted of that right now. It's about trust. It's about believing that your members of Congress are actually making decisions in their committees and on the floor that are in their interest, the people's interest, not the interest of their financial interests, right? So if you're voting on health care, you're doing it for the people. You're not doing it because you own stock in an insurance company or a pharma company, right? If you're voting on defense, you're not doing it because you own Palantir or Lockheed. You're doing it for the people. That's what I think is important.
9: It's wild for people who are not in Washington circles to hear this conversation, Congressman, and why it took so long for this to be addressed. I don't know if this passes, if that'll be the end of the Nance ETF. Maybe that's a separate issue. But I do wonder, from your view, why it's taken so long. Are there members you talk to in the cloakroom who say, hey, Chip, I'm sorry, I'm trading Intel this weekend. You don't have my vote. Who wants to keep trading?
10: Well, you know, look, I don't want to talk about private conversations I have with people, but I'll tell you broadly, there are two forces at play. One, you've got people who they just want to trade because they want more money. I'm just going to be blunt. And number two, you've got people who believe they've got the right to do it, right? That as a member, you know, as a citizen, they have the right to trade stocks, that we can't limit that. I disagree.
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12: Today's episode is looking at Claude Code, the software that's taken the world by storm. We are talking with Boris Cherney, the creator and head of Claude Code. With the launch of Fable, for the first time, not everyone was just able to, like, Now I'm upgrading to the newest model.

0: more moderate House Republicans to potentially break with the president.
1: Yeah, it seems like there have been so many opportunities for lawmakers on Capitol Hill to get on the record when it comes to their positions on the Iran war. When it comes to this budget reconciliation package as it heads on to the Senate, what are its chances there?
0: The chances don't look great at the moment. We have heard from Senate Republicans that they're a little bit reluctant to put this on the floor. Senate Majority Leader John Thune said it would be, quote, no easy task. So we really we've seen the House move full speed ahead with this. But as you mentioned, its odds are really not looking great in the Senate at the moment, at least not now. It's something that could maybe slip to the lame duck.
1: Okay. In our last minute or so, let's get to the piece of legislation I know you've been following pretty closely here. Another effort on Capitol Hill to advance a congressional stock trading ban.
0: Yeah, this specific measure that passed yesterday will likely not become law just because of some disagreements. Democrats are opposed to it because it doesn't include the White House and it was attached to some voter ID legislation. But this is kind of a big step forward for a really years-long push to get lawmakers to stop trading stocks.
1: So as it moves forward here, could we see changes coming on some of the aspects that you just talked about here when it comes to whether it does touch the president or some of those SAVE Act provisions potentially that President Trump has been looking for when it comes to changing voter rules in this country?
0: We definitely could. And I think especially if Democrats do retake the House in November next year, we would see probably a different form of this legislation. But I do expect kind of members to keep pushing for some form of this law to stop lawmakers from trading stocks.
1: Yeah, it certainly does seem to keep percolating over, well, really the last few years, this idea of a congressional stock trading ban. So we'll be following that as well. Thank you for this, Maeve. As always, Maeve Sheehy of Bloomberg Government covering Capitol Hill for us from the nation's capital. Karen.
2: Nathan, let's repeat some of our top stories this morning. Google parent Alphabet and Tesla are both falling in early trading after earnings beats. Both companies raised their full-year outlook for capital spending more than Wall Street expected. Intel reports after the close.
1: The European Central Bank has a policy decision today. The ECB is expected to leave interest rates unchanged as central bankers assess the impact of ongoing tensions in the Middle East.
2: And Uber is the latest company to cut jobs thanks to artificial intelligence. The rideshare giant said it's trimmed 10% of its workforce in its customer service unit.
1: And we have more on those stories coming up on Bloomberg Daybreak as we watch futures fall this morning, though they're off session lows. S&P, Dow, and NASDAQ futures all lower now by about 0.3%. Brent crude trading around $98.50 a barrel. 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
5: Now, your three-day weather forecast on Bloomberg 92.9.
6: Morning clouds and becoming sunny today, high near 80. Clear tonight, low in the lower to middle 60s. Sunshine and a few clouds Friday, high in the lower to middle 80s. Clear Friday night, low 60 to 65. Mostly sunny skies Saturday, we'll get into the lower 80s. Sunshine and some afternoon clouds Sunday, high in the upper 70s. I'm Scott Kaplan with your weekend forecast on Bloomberg 92.9.
1: 6:51 on Wall Street. Bloomberg Surveillance with Tom Keene and Paul Sweeney coming up in 9 minutes with so much to discuss this morning, from the big tech earnings to the big moves in the commodities markets as tensions continue to persist and widen in the Middle East. Good morning, Tom and Paul.
7: Yeah, speaking of which, I was listening to you earlier. I never listen to Nathan.
8: No. Okay.
7: I'm coffee maxing this morning.
8: Sure. Yep.
7: That's what we're doing.
1: It's
7: maxing.
1: Too much.
7: I'm way past thing. 5 cups already. Futures negative 20, Nathan, and we're going to have to talk about that. Jim Caron will join us from Morgan Stanley here on these yield moves. We could do a 1-hour conversation just

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1: Overnight, U.S. firepower hit Iran for a 12th straight night. Iran striking back at U.S. military targets in Kuwait. And the Iran-backed Houthis claim their first attack on commercial ships in recent months, targeting two Saudi Arabian oil tankers in the Red Sea with missiles and drones. Bloomberg's breaking news editor Patrick Sykes in Istanbul.
2: We know that the Houthis have hit at least one. They claim two tankers, but we know they've hit at least one refined products tanker in the south of the Red Sea. That's been confirmed by the British Navy as well. It's significant because it is the first time they've successfully acted on this blockade.
1: Bloomberg's Patrick Sykes. The House adopted a Republican-only $95 billion budget proposal, an effort to fund the Iran war and other White House priorities. Speaker Mike Johnson pushed it over objections from Democrats and some GOP holdouts as a priority before the midterm elections. Johnson later took a victory lap after lawmakers passed a series of bills this week, including one to fund the government through December 4th, and passage of the Stop Insider Trading Act, which bans members of Congress from trading individual stocks.
3: We're increasingly confident that we will hold and grow this majority in the House. We must, because you're seeing a demonstration of the two sides, the divergent views for America. We had been saying that this was an election that was shaping up as a contest between common sense and crazy. And now it is literally, in many sectors around the country, common sense versus communism.
1: Global news 24 hours a day and whenever you want it with Bloomberg News Now. I'm Michael Barr, and this is Bloomberg. Tom, Paul, Alexis.
0: Michael Barr, thanks so much. Equities, bonds, currencies, commodities, Paul Sweeney and Tom Keene helping you with the morning, mixing it in, correlating it in together. I look at euro-yen, Paul, sort of obscure. It's what the pros watch, and the answer is it's stronger euro, weaker yen. It's okay. A weaker yen story versus the dollar.
4: Yeah, boy, yen pushing out here, Tom. I mean, it's 163.49. I mean, we're on a 165 watch there.
0: Well,
4: so,
0: yeah.
4: I mean, I'm going to keep an eye on that going forward here. In the euro, 113.92. Hoping for parity.
0: Futures negative 45. NASDAQ out to negative 0.8%. We're watching yields as well. Brent crude just printing 99 a barrel. It's Bloomberg Surveillance.
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6: Now, your three-day weather forecast on Bloomberg 92.9.
15: Some clouds this morning, then we clear out by afternoon, high near 80. Clear tonight, low in the lower 60s, 50s in the suburbs. Sunshine and a few clouds Friday.

0: High in the lower 80s. Clear Friday night, low in the lower to middle 60s. Mostly sunny Saturday, high 80 to 85. Sunshine and afternoon clouds Sunday, high in the upper 70s. I'm Scott Kaplan with your weekend forecast on Bloomberg 92.9.
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14: Good morning, everyone. Futures deteriorated over the last hour, a little bit better in the last 10 minutes. We're looking at Brent crude, $98.62. We had a 99 print a cup of Sanka ago. It's the newspapers. It's Alexis Christophorus.
15: Thanks, Tom. I want to start in the crypto space. By the way, I'm just going to quote you Bitcoin for a moment here. It's down 0.5% right now at $65,554. It was above $66,000 yesterday. So there has been a bounce back in that crypto. But there is a New York Times story out about the crypto bill that is mired in debate over rules to stop the president from selling coins. So Democrats and Republicans, they're haggling about what's called the Clarity Act. This is a major bill, landmark legislation pushed by the crypto industry, and it's moving closer to a final vote in the Senate this summer. There is a major sticking point here, though. The $1.4 billion in crypto revenue that President Trump has made off of his family's network of crypto businesses. So Democrats are pushing for stricter language in the bill. They say it should bar public officials from selling digital currencies. So this week, Republican senators released a new draft of the bill. It did contain a version of those restrictions, including language making it illegal for the president to issue or sponsor a cryptocurrency. But some lawmakers are saying that is not going far enough to stop Trump from using crypto to enrich himself. So we've got the midterm elections around the corner. This is, I would imagine, going to be a debate right up until that moment. And it sort of shows you how the president's crypto dealings have really rippled through Washington.
16: Yeah, I mean, that's been a big part of their family's business now for the last several years. So.
15: And it's been very, very lucrative for them.
16: All right,
15: let's move over to the Boston Globe now, because Amazon's Jeff Bezos has recently been approached to join a consortium of investors to purchase a minority stake in the Premier League's Liverpool Football Club.
14: Yes.
15: So he might buy a 30% stake. By the way, Liverpool FC is owned by Boston-based Fenway Sports Group, which, of course, owns Tom's beloved
14: Red Sox.
15: Mm-hmm.
14: Liverpool, and they just, I believe, sold the Pittsburgh Penguins.
15: You are absolutely right. And Liverpool is actually their most lucrative, the most lucrative piece of their portfolio.
14: Be careful now.
15: I'm sorry. Look, the Red Sox fortune, I think, has the Red Sox now at $5.25 billion.
14: It was all due to John Henry. Thank you.
15: Okay, so did you? I didn't realize this until I looked it up. Bezos does not own any part of a sports team, which, with his kind of money, you think, just for the fun of it,
16: yep.
15: he might. He passed on acquiring NFL franchises like the Seattle Seahawks and the Washington Commanders. He was thinking about it, didn't ultimately do it. If he goes in on Liverpool, his 30% stake would cost him about $1.8 billion.
16: And according to Rich Go on the Bloomberg Terminal, his net worth today, $266.6 billion.
15: So he can do it.
16: He it's can afford like, it. Go buy the whole change. Thing. Why be a minority player?
14: It's like small compared to Musk, right?
16: Well, Musk is $745 billion.
15: Wow. Yep. Even with SpaceX falling below that yep. IPO price and yep. problems yeah. with Tesla. Okay.
14: You have one more?
15: I do. Wall Street Journal. Okay, I like this one. So I'm just sort of getting up to speed with pickleball. I don't know about you guys. There's this new thing, though.
16: Yep.
15: It's called, now, it's tomato-tomato. It's either paddle or padel.
16: Right.
15: Take your choice.
16: And what's the difference between that and pickleball?
15: So, padel. Know. I'm going to go with the padel, okay. if you will, the German. It is a cross between squash and tennis. It's exploding in popularity. Right. It is played in a glass-enclosed cube, if you will, like a box. So it's more costly to put these things up, yep. to build them is the point. But it's exploding. So memberships have grown 50% year over year. There were 200 of these courts a few years ago. Now there's like 1,000. And, of course, deep-pocketed entrepreneurs jumping in on all of it. You've got Derek Jeter at also, and Eva Longoria, the celebs. They're out there pushing it. But the upstart costs are significant, and people are saying, listen, you need to market it. You need to have a community around it and a culture around it, yeah. the way pickleball does.
14: Well, you got my attention because it's got a glass cube, which maybe it's not as obnoxious as pickleball with a noise.
15: What do you mean? Oh, you don't like that? Okay.
14: Oh, no, it's not. It's just intrusive.
16: Doctors love it because it's a ton of patients come in with all kinds of injuries from pickleball. They're all in their 50s and 60s. Yeah. You know, twisted ankles, ACLs.
15: Drop in the kitchen. Yeah. Get over there right away. There's all these weird rules. And
14: Alexis, thank you so much. We're playing loser music today because I feel like a loser. John Lennon channeling Bob Dylan. Good morning.

0: their attack on Saudi tankers earlier today were the first that they carried out in since at least May of last year, which is when they brought their broader attacks on shipping in Red Sea to an end after starting them more than a year before that, after the Israeli campaign on Gaza.
1: Bloomberg's Onur Ant in Dubai. There are new calls for possible criminal charges against a former special counsel who investigated President Trump. The head of the House Judiciary Committee pushing for charges against former special counsel Jack Smith. Republican Representative Jim Jordan issued a criminal referral asking the Justice Department to investigate whether Smith lied to Congress during his deposition last year. The top Democrat on the committee is calling the referral baseless and vindictive. Global news 24 hours a day and whenever you want it with Bloomberg News Now. I'm Michael Barr, and this is Bloomberg. Tom, Paul, Alexis.
2: Michael Barr, thanks so much. Equities, bonds, currencies, commodities, more data checks. Paul, what are you looking at?
3: I'm looking at the deterioration in the equity markets here, Tom. We have S&P off, you know, now 1%. Same for the Dow, 530 points down 1%. And the NASDAQ down 415 points. That's 1.4%. So you got some big moves in the equity markets. It looks like the sell-off in oil is kind of accelerating here.
2: I think I got the Brent crude, the GIP function.
3: Oh, yeah.
2: Mr. Secunda taught me
3: intraday
2: how to use
3: pricing,
2: this.
3: Yep.
2: Intraday out to a new high. 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Is Sarah in with us today, Cy?
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2: So she steeled for a $100 banner on Brent crude. We're not there yet, folks. 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
13: Now, your three-day weather forecast on Bloomberg 92.9.
14: Skies will become sunny today, high approaching 80. Clear tonight, low in the lower 60s, 50s in the suburbs. Mostly sunny Friday, high in the lower 80s. Clear Friday night, low 60 to 65. Sunshine and a few clouds Saturday, high in the lower to middle 80s. Mostly sunny Sunday, high in the upper 70s. I'm Scott Kaplan with your weekend forecast on Bloomberg 92.9.
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15: What's better on a warm day? Some ice cream, maybe?
16: Sure.
15: Okay. How about ice cream dipped in butter?
16: Butter.
15: Lisa. For $9.50 a cone.
16: And then another treat that I get is the vanilla ice cream with olive oil.
17: That I

0: I don't know.
1: How discreet that is versus like a statement on all of them.
0: Well, you know what's great? We have Cameron Christ coming on in just a moment. He's got a note out there saying there's less to AI spending than it appears. So we're going to talk. We can talk to him about that AI spending and how the market's thinking about it.
1: I'm ready to listen on that.
0: I'll listen to that.
1: Is well, $100 on Brent crude, West Texas way away, showing it is a geographic issue. American oil, $92 a barrel. $8 up is Brent crude, $100 a barrel. And just in the last 20 minutes, that barrel of diesel and blended refinery products in Europe has gone out, rounded up to a 164. Mm. The recent high of 3-4 months ago was a 167. We're ready to breach that in Europe on refined products. We thank all of our team in Singapore for helping us out today in their late evening on that diesel analysis. We've got much more coming up here. I just can't say enough about the news flow. We'll be doing extra data checks for you. The Dow, negative 500. From New York City, it's Bloomberg Surveillance on YouTube. 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
8: Now, your three-day weather forecast on Bloomberg 92.9.
9: Morning clouds and becoming sunny today, high near 80. Clear tonight, low in the lower to middle 60s. Sunshine and a few clouds Friday, high in the lower to middle 80s. Clear Friday night, low 60 to 65. Mostly sunny skies Saturday, we'll get into the lower 80s. Sunshine and some afternoon clouds Sunday, high in the upper 70s. I'm Scott Kaplan with your weekend forecast on Bloomberg 92.9.
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4: Good morning across America. Thank you for being with us the way you choose to be with us. Good morning, 99.1 FM in Washington, 92.9 FM in Boston as well. A good time to speak to Cam Christ. Paul Sweeney is very read in. Paul Sweeney with Mr. Christ.
5: Cameron Christ joins us here. Cameron, last night we heard from Google and some good numbers, you know, revenues, profits, all that kind of stuff. They hiked up their CapEx again, and we got the stock down 5-6% here today. I think people continue to try to wrap their heads around what this higher CapEx means. How do you think the market's reacting to this AI CapEx story these days?
6: Well, I think the primary issue is that the hyperscalers, including Alphabet, don't have enough money coming in to fund their plans. If you look at Google's or Alphabet's free cash flow, which is the difference between its operating activities and the sort of its investment costs, it was negative for the first time in its history as a public company, having been hugely positive, you know, as recently as a year ago. So the fundamental issue is that Alphabet, Meta, Microsoft, Oracle, Amazon, sort of the big five hyperscalers, their spending plans are so huge that they basically, their core businesses, which are cash cows for the most part, don't generate enough cash to pay for this, for this investment. And so we're moving from an environment where for the two plus decades after the dot-com bust, for the most part, large U.S. companies were buyers of stock rather than sellers of stock. These companies in aggregate are now sellers of securities. They're selling stock and they're selling bonds to raise cash. And that's a huge change in the fundamental dynamic. And it's essentially represents a transfer of hundreds of billions of dollars away from the hyperscalers and indeed away from the public to chip companies and data center companies. Right. And so the AI trade fundamentally just breaks down to essentially the hyperscalers versus the chip companies. Right. I mean, I think we can see what's going on there.
4: Monday, Tuesday, Wednesday, Thursday, folks, I failed because I haven't brought up the elephant in the room, which is China putting out very cheap AI. Cameron, discuss your study of that. Is China the one destroying the microeconomics of artificial intelligence?
6: I don't think so. Not yet. These Chinese models, I think, are not tested as much in sort of the crucible of real world application. And I think, let's be honest, there are going to be some security concerns for businesses opening up, essentially unlocking the secrets, the secret jewel box, as it were, and giving it to a Chinese AI. Given the, let's be honest, the history of things like industrial espionage and whatever. So I think from a security perspective, the threat is not existential. I guess the issue is whether sort of U.S. firms can take some of this Chinese open source technology and use it to undermine and underprice and undercut Anthropic and OpenAI, in which case the economics of spending these huge sums of cash to develop models that may be replicable from open source, that's an issue that's certainly a threat. I don't think it's an existential threat yet, but it's certainly something that everyone trafficking in this in this space needs to be aware of and needs to build into their investment profiles.
4: Kim Christ, publishing on the Bloomberg, heard lots of good macro strategy. Paul, it's really a day for macro strategy.
5: It really is here because
4: everything's all in.
5: Yeah, we've got, again, movements in the commodities markets, big moves in the bond market, the equity markets.
4: You and the Foo are going to get a 164 yen.
5: Yeah, I think so.
4: I've never framed that in my head.
5: No, again, the 165 watch is on. I mean, unless we see something like that.
4: Dennis Gartman.
5: Oh, yeah.
4: Nailed. Yep. Weak yen.
5: Yep.
4: We're doing losing songs because the Red Sox have been on a horrific losing streak. Good morning, all of 92.9 FM Boston.

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2: From ABC News, I'm Sherry Preston. Oil is trading internationally at just below $100 a barrel once again amid continued and new threats from the White House to Iran and its proxies in the Middle East. ABC's Martha Raddatz with more from Amman Jordan.
3: Iranian-backed militants in Yemen taking aim at two Saudi oil tankers in the Red Sea in an attempt to block international shipping, choking another key waterway that could have ripple effects for the world economy.
2: Following the attack on those ships, the president said on social media there will be, quote, major military punishment if the rebels continue their targets. Overnight, U.S. forces hit Iran once again, and Iran firing back at U.S. bases in the region, the 12th straight night of fighting. Republicans in the House getting a budget measure through despite some Republican holdouts, says ABC's Karen Hua in Washington.
4: On Capitol Hill, the House narrowly adopted a $95 billion budget blueprint, $73 billion of it for the war, as the Pentagon warns it's running out of money. The measure now heads to the Senate, where a vote could wait till fall.
2: Also in Washington, ABC national correspondent Stephen Portnoy has more on a provision in a separate bill that bans stock trading by members of Congress.
5: The bill that's passed the House would essentially impose fines payable to the respective House of Congress for members who buy corporate stocks. The bill would cover their spouses and dependent children, too. This is a popular idea in Congress, but only 13 House Democrats voted for the measure because GOP leaders also included voter ID provisions in the bill. It now moves to the Senate, where Democrats could block it unless those voter ID provisions are taken out.
2: Applications for unemployment benefits tumbled last week to the lowest level in more than five decades. As oil prices rise on continued fighting in the Middle East, Wall Street has been sinking. The Dow right now is down over 500 points, and the S&P is down 75. 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
7: High pressure building in. We'll remain in control of our weather for the rest of the week and into the weekend. Lots of sunshine for the afternoon. Watching a plume of wildfire smoke in New York that may try and make it a little hazy at times through the afternoon. Temperatures will get up to around 80. Clear skies tonight will drop to the lower 60s in the city. 50s as you head out into the suburbs. Sunshine, a few afternoon clouds on Friday. Temperatures will get up into the lower 80s. Clear skies Friday night, low in the lower to middle 60s. Mostly sunny skies on Saturday, highs again getting up into the lower to middle 80s. Looking ahead to Sunday, plenty of sunshine, some afternoon clouds. Temperatures will get up into the upper 70s across the region, with humidity levels starting to rise a little bit. I'm Scott Kaplan. That's your Bloomberg Weekend Forecast. 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
2: Ebola spreading too fast to contain in the Congo. Healthcare workers like Trish Newport, emergency program manager for Doctors Without Borders, say with 1,000 deaths and 2,400 cases so far, they just cannot keep up.
8: There we see the number of key cases increasing every single day. We see more and more community deaths. We see new cases in new areas. And what the response is today just can't catch up to the size of the spread of the outbreak today.
2: When it comes to the cyclosporiasis outbreak, much of the blame has been placed on lettuce used at Taco Bell restaurants. Well, now Taco Bell is trying to make lemonade out of those lemons.
9: If you're Taco Bell, you turn cyclosporiasis into a promotional opportunity. The fast food chain has dropped the price of its enchilada and its nacho fries from $4.29 and $2.89 respectively to $1 apiece today only, and when purchased through the Taco Bell app. The company hasn't said whether the promotion is a direct result of the outbreak, but neither nacho fries nor the enchilada contains lettuce, which has been linked to thousands of cases of cyclosporiasis in 41 states. Jim Ryan, ABC News.
2: Google's on the hook for $1 billion after the EU fined it that much for breaking antitrust laws on its Google Play Store and its search engine. Today, the Hollywood Walk of Fame class of 2027 will be announced. That will happen later this afternoon as a new group of 32 performers will be unveiled. Sherry Preston, ABC News.
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14: 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Lots of selling on the street. We'll get to that in just a moment. We're going to check in with Mandeep Singh today, Global Head of Tech Research. Get a recap of what happened at Google last night with their earnings, stock trading down pretty significantly as they ramp up their AI spending yet again. Kevin Tynan, Director of Research at the Presidio Group, is going to recap Tesla's numbers. I'm looking at the stock. Tesla's down 12.3% right now. Geetha Ranganathan, she's a BI analyst on U.S. media. I'll get her thoughts on Comcast. They reported some numbers. They're going to split the company up. What's the latest there? Maybe even talk about the Paramount deal. Is Paramount going to get its deal for Warner Brothers Discovery done? David Garsfield, Alex Partners, co-CEO, and discuss how companies are rethinking supply chain and absorbing tariff costs. So a lot coming up here with markets on the move. Let's get right to it. John Tucker and the Bloomberg Business Flash. John.
15: 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Major averages all down just about 1%. Tesla, worst performing stock in the S&P 500. Alphabet isn't too far behind. So Alphabet and Tesla reported soaring revenue. But free cash flow negative for both. That's because they're spending like drunken sailors on shore leave. Alphabet.
16: That's very technical.
15: Yeah. Alphabet spending on investments, AI, Tesla, of course, autonomous vehicles, and the robo-taxis. Tesla down 12.5%. Google share, Alphabet shares down 6.7%. Not all bad. United Rentals, best performing stock in the S&P 500. That is up right now 12.3%. URI at a record high after the equipment rental company boosted the full-year forecast. Meantime, Russ Kostrich at BlackRock doesn't sound too worried about any near-term market sell-off.
17: The earnings have been spectacular. There are legitimate questions about cash flow, but this is not a question about the fundamentals. This is more of a question about positioning, and I've seen in the background some growing concerns about oil and rates.
15: And as we look at Brent crude above $100 a barrel, up close to 7% right now. Yields ahead of the Fed meeting next week, six basis points higher for the twos. That's 4.36. The 10-year yield of 5 basis points. That is at 4.70 right now. As robo-taxis, well, if they catch on, companies that efficiently own, charge, and clean and maintain self-driving vehicles could become the industry winners. And that's where Hertz comes in. They're trying to position themselves now as the backbone of the robo-taxi business.
14: I'm a Hertz Gold member, I'll have you know.
15: Wow. That's impressive.
16: So
14: oh, you are?
16: Went through my Amex Platinum card.
14: Oh, there you go.
15: I went to Enterprise Rental for my vacation last week.
14: And how'd that work out for you?
15: You know, the reason I love them, they pick you up.
14: Ah.
15: So, and then, nice. drop you off. The guys there saying, if anybody's looking for a job, we start at $60,000 a year. After 3 years or so, if you become a manager, they hike you up to something like $200,000.
16: Nice. So, at Enterprise?
15: Enterprise Rental.
16: Are they publicly traded? Privately owned?
15: I don't think so.
14: You have this terminal right in front of you.
16: I know. I'm looking it up right now.
15: You ask me all these hard questions, yes. Scarlett. Anyway, while you're looking that up,
16: private.
15: We check the markets for you all day long right here on Bloomberg.
16: Thank
15: Radio.
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15: I'm John Tucker. That's your Bloomberg Business Flash, Scarlett and Paul.
14: All right, John Tucker, thank you so much. We appreciate that. Scarlett Fu, Paul Sweeney live here in our Bloomberg Interactive Broker Studio, streaming live on YouTube as well. As John is reporting, big sell-off in the equity markets. But let's take a look where some of the stocks are on the move today. We can do that with Bloomberg's Judy LeGru. Judy, what are you looking at today?
18: Good morning, Paul. What a complicated day we've got in the stock market. But One company we're looking very closely at is Thermo Fisher, ticker TMO. Thermo Fisher reported earnings today. The stock is rising as much as 12%, but currently it's maybe up about 10%. It is on track for its largest intraday jump since October 2008. Wow. So nearly 18 years. And this is coming, again, after the company reported second quarter earnings that beat Wall Street estimates. And what the relevance here is, in particular for analysts across Wall Street, is that there is a signal here that lab instruments is really spurring sort of the life science tool rebound and resurgence. So Danaher, ticker DHR, is also moving on this news. It's up 5%. So overall, pretty good day for MedTech.
14: I tell you, when I was at Salomon Brothers, we hired this MedTech guy. Comes in, first day, initiates coverage, table pounder on Thermo Fisher. After his meeting, he comes and sticks his head in my office. He says, Sweeney, buy this thing.
18: Wow.
14: So I did. It worked. So ever since, I've been a big fan of Thermo Fisher. I made some money. It was one of my good stock trades back in the day. All right, what else you got for us?
18: I've got Albertsons, ticker ACI, the grocer. The stock is plunging in today's trading as much as 20%, although right now it's trading about under 19%. And it is on track to reach a record low price since the company went public since 6 years ago. This is coming after the grocer cut its annual profit forecast, and it's looking to speed up its investments in response to a sort of weakened consumer demand, as we've talked about here, just generally, but specifically looking to compete with Kroger and Walmart as they lower their prices has really sort of challenged Albertsons absolutely in their earnings. Shares are down 15% this year, so definitely Albertsons we're looking at.
19: All right, good stuff. And last one on your list today.
18: Sure.
19: Also earnings, right?
18: Yes. So T-Mobile, ticker TMUS. The shares are falling as much as 9%, although they're down right now about under 6%. And it's on track for its largest intraday drop since April 2025. And again, another company that reported their earnings. But specifically here, the focus that we're looking at is subscriber growth. It is really slowing for T-Mobile. It's down 13% year over year, and it is the weakest growth in nearly 2 years. So this is a really interesting read on telecom and consumer weakness as well.
19: All right. Judy LeGru, thank you so much. Judy LeGru is one of our Bloomberg News reporters. And for more conversations like what you just heard, subscribe to our Stock Movers reports. These are 5-minute audio reports on the biggest winners and losers in the stock market. You can subscribe to Stock Movers on Apple Podcasts, Spotify, or anywhere you listen. The Nasdaq is now down 1.9%, Paul. The S&P 500 lower by 1%. I think this is a sell-off.
14: This is a sell-off here. And, you know, it's Tom and I all morning been following crude oil. That's really been moving here, and you got some numbers that you don't like to see, some levels here, like Brent up $6.50, sitting above $100 a barrel. That's not what you want to see. You've got WTI crude oil up in about 5.5%. So now we're above 90, at $91.50 here. So some big moves there.
19: And big moves in yields, too.
14: Yeah, yep, absolutely. So yields are pushing higher here, kind of across the board. 2 years up 6 basis points, 435 on 2 years of paper. And I'm pretty sure my government's going to pay me back in 2 years. So that seems like a pretty good deal. The 10-year up 5 basis points, 470. Again, remember the days we thought 4.5 was kind of a ceiling for yields and on the 10-year, blew past that. And then, of course, on the 30-year, up another 4 basis points, 5.18%. So movements across the board.
19: You also have the 30-year yield, the long bond. It's now above 5% for the longest time, longest period since 2007. And we know what happened in 2007. It was the lead up to the financial crisis. And I don't want to alarm anyone, but these are the kinds of superlatives that get your attention.
14: Yep. And the dollar on the move as well here today. Strong dollar, DXY index, you know, now 101 spot 4.6. So and we're seeing some real strength of the dollar across the euro. I'm going to get to my parity by the time I go over to France in October. I think I'm going to get euro.
19: Wait, is that the cruise?
14: That's the cruise.
19: Oh.
14: Yeah, a few days in Paris, knocking around, and then we'll do a little cruise, spend some time at Normandy, all that kind of good stuff. So hopefully it'll cool off by then. All right, let's talk technology. Google reported numbers after the close. The kids call it Alphabet. But those of us who were there at the beginning, we're sticking with Google. And the CapEx numbers, first of all, the operating numbers look good to me, but I don't know. But the CapEx raise may be spooking some people. Mandeep Singh, he's part of that whole technology cabal there. He runs the
20: for Bloomberg Intelligence. Mandy, give us your overview of kind of what you heard, what you saw from Google last night.
21: Yeah, I mean, the entire call was about Google Cloud and TPUs. Not even one question on the core ad search business, which is surprising, you know, given how the calls used to be. But look, they talked about how supply constraints remain when it comes to AI data center capacity. They're actually renting data center compute from third-party providers. Despite all this
20: CapEx. More compute than at Google, for example.
21: Yeah, but they want more.
20: Wow.
21: Because right now, anybody who was early to invest in power and computing and data center capacity is looking like a genius.
20: Who are those people?
21: All of these hyperscalers.
20: So Google's renting space from?
21: From SpaceX. Potentially Meta. Again, they didn't specify.
22: But Meta has data centers to spare? Like, that's what I don't understand.
21: Yes, they don't have a model which is comparable to an Anthropic or Gemini. And so right now they are following the SpaceX playbook, which is if you rent your 1 gigawatt compute, you can generate up to a $20 billion in rental revenue just by renting the compute, nothing else.
22: By being a landlord.
21: By being a landlord for your compute, yeah.
22: At what point is investing in all this too much? I mean, right now investors have been following this guideline of as long as I see a return on this, as long as it's paying off. But at some point, is it just too much and investors will balk?
21: I think so. We'll hit that point. But Google also said they will be significantly raising their compute for 2027. So they raised their full year guide for 26 by about $10, $15 billion at the midpoint. And then they said 2027 would be a significant increase. Now, my interpretation of significant is it's at least 50% because this year it was 100%.
22: Wow.
21: Their CapEx doubled in 2026.
22: 50% increase equals significant increase.
21: At least
22: in my book.
21: According
22: to Mandy.
21: Yes. So it's not changing anytime soon to your question. Yeah.
20: All right. So I'm looking at the FA function on the Bloomberg terminal, folks, which gives you a financial analysis. That's what it stands for. CapEx for this company, Google, in 2022, CapEx was $30 billion. In 2026, expected to be almost, let's call it $190 billion, going to $280 next year. There ain't no free cash flow left for this company, which was a free cash flow juggernaut.
21: Yeah, they were negative free cash flow, even for this quarter.
22: It was first negative. Time ever, right?
21: First time ever. So, and they just did an equity raise, $85 billion.
20: Yep.
21: So, and the justification is we will invest significantly in training our own model, Gemini 4. And, you know, the cloud business really is super strong. So 82% growth when you have a $100 billion business. It's like, show me any other company that's growing 80% at $100 billion run rate.
22: So is the negative free cash flow the first time ever this past quarter and expected negative free cash flow, is that going to be a problem, Paul, do you think,
20: going
22: forward?
20: I think so. Yeah, you got to change your investment outlook, that's for sure. That's not what I signed up when I did the IPO for Google. Mandeep Singh, that's what he signed up for. He's Global Tech Research Head for Bloomberg Intelligence. He's got to deal with it. Negative free cash flow with Google. I never, ever thought I'd see the day, but there you go. This is Bloomberg. Good morning.
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29: This is a Bloomberg Business of Sports report. The World Cup final between Spain and Argentina was watched by more than 62 million viewers on Fox and Telemundo. According to Nielsen, Sunday's match had almost 39 million viewers for Fox and 23.9 million viewers for the Spanish language broadcast. The owners of the Liverpool Soccer Club are considering selling a minority stake in the club to a consortium of investors led by Amit Bhatia. Bhatia's consortium is in talks with Fenway Sports Group that that could value Liverpool at as much as $6 billion. ESPN is undergoing a significant round of layoffs for the first time in 3 years. AP reports Chairman Jimmy Pitaro said in a memo to employees that most moves are the result of ESPN's acquisition of the NFL Network and other league digital assets last year. While most of the layoffs affect production and behind-the-scenes personnel, some on-air talent were affected, including ESPN's Ryan Clark. With a Bloomberg Business of Sports report, I'm Michael Barr.
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8: Lots of sunshine for the afternoon. Maybe a little hazy, a little wildfire smoke trying to move in. High near 80. Clear skies tonight. We drop to the lower to middle 60s. Mostly sunny skies on Friday. High in the lower to middle 80s. Clear Friday night, 60 to 65. Sunshine and a few clouds Saturday. High 80 to 85. Mostly sunny Sunday, upper 70s. I'm Scott Kaplan with your weekend forecast on Bloomberg 92.9.
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15: And I'm John Tucker in the Bloomberg Newsroom with this Bloomberg Business Flash. Yeah, it's a sell-off. The reason, take your pick, oil above $100 a barrel. That's Brent. Hello, inflation ahead of the Fed meeting next week. And then you had this story that President Trump threatening more attacks on Iran after the Houthis joined the war. So this is effectively a two-front war right now. Again, Brent up 6.5%, $100.25. And 2-year yields, which are more policy reactive, up close to 6 basis points right now, 4.35%. The 10-year yield up 5 basis points. That is at 4.7%. Dow Jones Industrial Average, 500 points, 511 points lower. That's down 1%. S&P 500 down 73 points. That's down 1%. The Nasdaq Composite Index, 473 points lower. That is down right now, 1.8%. I mentioned the Fed meeting next week. This headline, this red headline from the Bloomberg about the European Central Bank, ECB officials ready to raise interest rates in September. Of course, back to Alphabet or Google, down 7% right now. They raised the capital spending forecast to as much as $205 billion this year. And of course, the results from Tesla being received not very well. Down 12%, profit tumbling despite strong electric vehicle deliveries there. And we check the markets for you all day long right here on Bloomberg Radio. I'm John Tucker. That is your Bloomberg Business Flash, Scarlett and Paul.
20: John Tucker, thank you so much. We appreciate that. Scarlett Fu, Paul Sweeney, live here in our Bloomberg Interactive Broker Studio in New York City, streaming live on YouTube and Bloomberg.com. Tesla reported some numbers last night. The profit tumbled despite strong electric vehicle deliveries in the most recent quarter. And that's putting pressure on Elon Musk's plan to refocus the company on artificial intelligence and robots. Kevin China joins us here, director of research for the Presidio Group. He's been following the auto industry for decades here. Kevin, I'm not sure Tesla's even an auto company anymore. How are you viewing what you heard last night from Elon and company?
6: Yeah, look, there was a lot of automotive type results in that release, right? And you talked about it. Volume that you buy is not necessarily demand, right? Like that's spend. And you saw mix deteriorate, right? And so margins compress. So selling more things at lower margin is not necessarily the way, although it is common in the auto industry for manufacturers, you know, over the decades, and that's how that happens. Best thing, though, about that is that you did not see them compress margins and not get the volume. At least they got the volume, but it winds up doing more harm than good to your pricing and your profit dynamics when that happens, though.
22: Kevin, Tesla has been promising for years a cheap or affordable EV, a lower cost EV. Does that even matter to the company? Is it a priority at this point? I mean, it feels like the company has so de-emphasized its traditional auto business that people don't care about it. And I wonder if the company cares about it.
6: Well, two things, Scarlett. Like, one I would say is that, look, if you're having problems with margins and mix, the answer is not a more affordable vehicle, right? Because
22: that's fair.
6: Material costs, input costs, production costs are all inflating. The answer is not to get to $25,000. That actually compounds the problem. But yeah, as a passenger car company, you know, I obviously the narrative is not that, and it's probably not the way forward for this company going forward. So, the idea of maybe more models, they're going in the other direction, right? Model S, Model X production has ceased now. You're talking about three nameplates, Y3 and Cybertruck, for what that's worth. So, you know, not acting like an automaker that's putting product in all segments and able to grow volume that way, healthy through more demand. It's really about mix, price reductions, discounting, and exporting cheaper products to other parts of the world.
20: Kevin, I read a really interesting article over the weekend. I think it was in the New York Times about kind of the U.S. automakers, how they've pivoted back to what actually makes money for them, which are trucks and SUVs, and de-emphasizing their EV businesses. And while that's good for near-term, intermediate-term profitability, they run the risk of falling behind the rest of the world in terms of EV technology. How do you think the U.S. auto companies are thinking about that EV strategy longer term?
6: Yeah, look, and the products are there, the technology is there, but to your point, the profitability isn't. Look, as a global manufacturer of really anything, you want to share as many platforms, parts as you can. But the demand profile in each country, if not region, is not the same. You know, where money is made here are on big trucks and SUVs, pickups and SUVs. The small products that work in maybe Europe or even in China, India, they don't make sense here and they don't make money. So the idea that falling behind on EV necessarily matters if profit is the driver here, you know, I'm not sure why we need to go toe-to-toe on EV any more than we already are or tried if the profitability isn't there. I get maybe it's technology shaming, you know, by the rest of the world that says you're not keeping up, but it's not what our demand profile in this country looks like. We're not going to out-export China. We're not a low-cost manufacturer. So the idea that we're going to overtake China in EV, in export or domestically, it's just not going to happen. To me, that fight is already over. So I think manufacturers probably for the time being need to be doing what makes money and enables them to innovate from there.
22: At what point does the American public start to need or want EVs in a meaningful way, Kevin? I mean, we already see it with people in California facing $6 a gallon gas, and now you have the Iran war flaring up again, and oil prices are back up again. At some point, the consumer behavior is going to tip over, isn't it?
6: Well, the consumer can only buy what the manufacturer is building, right, and selling to the dealerships. And those products tend to be what makes the manufacturer money. This is really a push market on the supply side from the manufacturer. And what you're talking about is the pull side. So ultimately, and the difference between, say, the U.S. and China in terms of EV adoption is subsidizing your manufacturers, which we don't and probably won't do here. So if you have a manufacturer looking at an EV platform that loses, I don't know, five figures, $10,000, $15,000 per unit, you just don't have the motivation to build it. Now, the government makes you whole by subsidizing your losses. It's a different story, which is what happens with Chinese manufacturers. But ultimately, the automakers are going to go where the profit is. And EVs, even for Tesla, have proven that they're just not there. We don't own any of the supply chain either. China does. So the idea that this gets more cost effective going forward is also a difficult case to make.
20: All right, Kevin, thanks so much. Appreciate it. As always, Kevin Tynan, Director of Research for the Presidio Group. And folks, that's been Kevin's call for the last, I'm going to call, 7 to 10 years, focusing on the profitability. And that's a function of his understanding of where these automakers have come from over decades. And kind of the economics of EVs, the economics and the demand just aren't here at this time. So the automakers are focusing on where they can make money, and that's trucks and SUVs. And he has been consistent in that argument over time. Let's switch gears towards the media space. Lots of news there. As always, we could talk to Geetha Ranganathan every day if we wanted to, but she's got a day job. She covers the media stocks for Bloomberg Intelligence. Hey, Geetha, let's just start with Comcast. A, they reported numbers here. Give us like a couple notes on their quarter, but more importantly, what do you think the strategy is of the Comcast company going forward?
9: Yeah, thanks so much, Paul. For Comcast, really, as you pointed out, it's more about the strategy than the second quarter results. But just a few high points from the results. So remember, they are the largest broadband provider in the United States. They have about a 25% share of the market, but that share has been rapidly declining. And we continue to see that in the numbers today. So they again lost broadband subscribers. And really, I mean, I think what investors are focused on, Paul, is that, this story is not getting any better. So over the past 4 years, we've seen intense competition from the telecoms, both on the fixed wireless side as well as fiber. And then now this year, you have this new competition with Starlink. Just with kind of the expansion in V3 satellites next year, the expansion in broadband capacity, there is so much fear on the street that Starlink is going to become another big competitor for cable. And so just the story doesn't get any better. Now, Comcast, what they've done is they have altered their go-to-market strategy by becoming much more competitive in terms of broadband pricing. But that obviously has resulted in EBITDA getting crushed. And so we saw it, again, fall about 6% this quarter. Again, they're pointing to the story getting slightly better in the second half. But again, it's a little bit of a wait and watch. Longer term, I just don't think investors are optimistic about this cable broadband turnaround at all.
10: Okay, so it's kind of like managing the decline of its business right now, its main business. Is the company offering up any kind of growth story for investors to get excited about?
9: Yeah, I'm glad you asked that. Actually, they did that just 3 weeks ago, Scarlett. So, they are an interesting company because they're a vertically integrated media company. So, of course, broadband makes up 85% of their EBITDA, but they do have a great media business with NBC. And they announced plans just a few weeks ago to actually separate out that media business, which is, the NBC Universal business along with Sky into a separate company, which is supposed to happen sometime next year. Now, the whole story here has been that with the whole Warner Brothers bidding war, media assets have actually they're actually being really played up. And if you look at Comcast NBC, for instance, just the collection of assets, it's a stellar collection of assets, and it almost resembles a Disney, if you will, because they are one of the few media companies that actually has theme parks, very similar to Disney, has studio, has a broadcast network, had some cable networks, and has Peacock, the streaming platform. And so the big argument here was, cable multiples have actually declined. They've halved. So they've gone from 10 times EBITDA just about 3-4 years ago to 5 times. Ooh. And NBC, because it's being clubbed with Comcast, is suffering here. And so if you look at Disney, for instance, Disney trades at about 9-10 times. And so the question was, why are we punishing NBC for, cable's poor performance? So I think investors definitely are happy about that because it now kind of shines NBC in this new light, and it definitely gives them some strategic optionality as well.
20: And we know that Brian Roberts likes to do deals, so that's one thing. All right, Geetha, thanks so much for joining us there. Geetha Ranganathan, she covers the media space for Bloomberg Intelligence. She's based down there in Princeton. And again, if the Comcast, lots of asset value there, but, you know, in businesses, unfortunately, that are facing some really challenging competitive landscape, particularly in the broadband business, as Geetha was saying. And then even in the cable network business, the NBC Universal, their cord cutting's impacting that business.
22: Absolutely.
20: You know, can, and the question becomes, can streaming growth offset that? And they had their first.
22: How high is Peacock on anyone's list of streamers that they need to have?
20: Although we just subscribed to it because Karen from the Jersey Shore has a show she likes. So that's,
22: which one is that?
20: I don't know. It's the one with Jennifer Gardner. That's all I know.
22: Okay.
20: Okay.
22: So. I mean, during the Olympics, I can make a case for it.
20: Yes.
22: Now that the Olympics are over, I'm kind of like, what do I get
20: for this?
22: Exactly.
20: So it's subscale, as they say in the industry.
22: Subscale.
20: So that's why they're thinking about, you know, when you put out NBC Universal as a separately standing company, maybe it will merge with another content company. Like, I don't know. Yeah, we'll see how it goes out there. S&P off 85 points, 1.1%, plumbing the lows of the day. The Nasdaq's off 480 points. Oof. That's, I'm sorry, 530 points. That's 2.1%. Ouch. This is Bloomberg.
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13: ABC News, I'm Sherry Preston. The Iranian-backed Houthi rebels in Yemen said they've attacked two Saudi oil tankers in the Red Sea, that leaving open the possibility of a new front in the Iran war. ABC's Martha Raddatz has more from Amman, Jordan, as the military conducted its 12th straight night of strikes against Iran.
14: Video posted online is said to be at a border crossing between Iran and Iraq, showing people screaming and running away on the Iraqi side. The U.S. has not acknowledged this specific strike. The Iranians say two people were killed. Human rights activists in Iran say there's been nearly 3,700 casualties since February.
13: A federal judge will today sentence Vance Bolter, who shot and killed Minnesota State Rep. Melissa Hortman and her husband last year. Child car seat maker Evenflo is recalling almost 60,000 child seats as a defect can cause the headrest to shift unexpectedly and increases the risk of an injury. This is ABC News.
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17: 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As for the rest of you, well, Pure Talk understands that even though you might like me, you're not just going to take my word for it, nor should you. For that reason, and for a very limited time, Pure Talk is offering any of their plans for just $15 a month for the first 3 months, including their top-tier unlimited plan that normally sells for $65 a month. 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
24: Monetary policy is there to really address a demand shock, right? So if you have high wages, you know, an overheating economy and, you know, wages going up, people are spending money, then yes, high interest rates can certainly help that. But when you have high oil prices as one of the culprits that's pushing inflation higher, ultimately what you're saying is that higher oil prices is a headwind to the economy. So therefore, with these higher oil prices, maybe we should hike rates and slow the economy further. Like, it doesn't really match up, right? This is a supply side shock. Monetary policy is generally there for demand side shocks. So I think it makes Warsh's job a little bit complicated. What he's going to have to look for is, are these energy, higher energy prices seeping into core inflation? Is this becoming heavily embedded in the overall inflation and inflation expectation? Now, we saw this recently, right? If there's something that gets resolved in the Middle East, oil prices can come down $30 a barrel, right? That's not the kind of thing that the Fed should necessarily think about hiking into, at least not at this point.
20: What kind of screens well for you guys these days? How do you think about that?
24: So the way that we look at this is that we can't just rely on bonds as like the easy hedge, right? It used to be just a great hedge, just get long bonds, don't think about it, you know, buy the index and just hold this and be a very passive bond investor. In this type of an environment, what you're seeing is that bond yields are rising, and that's hurting the prices, and that's hurting overall performance.
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15: And I'm John Tucker in the Bloomberg Newsroom with this Bloomberg Business Flash. So if you look at the major industry groups in the S&P 500, those that are on the move, it kind of tells the whole story. At the bottom of the list, communication services and consumer discretionary. So that's home to Alphabet and Tesla. And among the best performers, energy, because of oil. Now, at Tesla, Elon Musk said in the call last night, this is a massive CapEx year. No kidding. When you spend like that, free cash flow is negative. Alphabet, kind of the same story, boosting its projected capital expenditures for the year. The range there, $195 billion to $205 billion. And again, that's kind of setting the tone for the markets. Fed meeting next week, with no forward guidance from Chair Warsh, is kind of, at this point, anybody's guess with what's going to happen. Ahead of that, with a two-front war for the U.S. now, oil surging again, Brent, $100.18 a barrel. And because of that, American Airlines cutting the 2026 earnings guidance for the second time in 3 months, persistently high jet fuel prices, and those shares down close to 8%. Still, interestingly enough, Stephanie Roth at Wolfe Research isn't too worried about inflation.
1: Even though you're seeing energy prices certainly spike, in terms of the actual feed through to core, the main thing is going to be from airfares. Otherwise, we still see some disinflationary pressures coming ahead.
15: S&P 500 down 1%, 79 points lower, 74.18. The Dow, 487 points lower, that's down 1%. And then, of course, the NASDAQ Composite Index, 2% lower, down 526 points right now. Did you know 1/4 of the world's croplands are irrigated? Especially true in the Philippines, Vietnam, Indonesia, Myanmar, Nigeria, and Ethiopia. Nearly all the irrigation pumps are powered by diesel fuel.
20: Ah.
15: So with soaring prices for diesel, growing worry of food shortages, maybe even famine. And I complain about, what is it, $4.26 at the Wawa?
20: Yep.
15: For gasoline. The diesel prices are like out of control.
20: Tom was quoting this morning a barrel of like distillates.
15: Oh, I heard him talking about that.
20: You know,
15: the crack spreads or
20: it's
15: whatever.
20: It's like $150, $160 a barrel. So, I mean, you want to buy the refined stuff, that's where you're really paying.
15: Yeah. Anyway, we check the markets for you all day long right here on Bloomberg Radio. I'm John Tucker, and that is your Bloomberg Business Flash, Scarlett Paul.
20: All right, John Tucker, thank you so much. Appreciate that. Scarlett Fu, Paul Sweeney live here in our Bloomberg Interactive Broker Studio, streaming live on YouTube as well. Being a corporate executive, never been easy, but boy, it seems like it's more difficult every year. You know, if it's not COVID-19, it's tariffs, it's war, lots of issues out there. And I think during the pandemic, we all became somewhat more, interested or educated in all things supply chain.
22: Out of necessity.
20: Yeah, we just said, where does this thing come from? Where does this piece of furniture come from? Where does this disc come from, this chip come from?
22: The answer was usually China.
20: Yes, or somewhere over in that part of the world, and that's got companies scrambling to find different supplies. David Garfield joins us. He's co-CEO of a consulting firm, Alex Partners. He is based in Chicago. David, what's the conversation you're having with your clients these days about, you know, just kind of global supply chain? They have to navigate different tariff policy, wars in various parts of the world here. What's the conversation like these days?
2: CEOs are focused on execution and speed as it relates to their global supply chains. Their companies, they know, can't afford to get stuck in analysis paralysis. They have to make decisions and take actions quickly. And the reason is simple. The business conditions keep changing. As you pointed out, there's geopolitical disruption, economic disruption, technological disruption, workforce disruption. So leading executives are adopting a kind of restructuring mindset, even in top performing companies. When business conditions are nice and stable, you can take your time and re-engineer supply chains. But with today's conditions, a restructuring mindset really helps. And one more thing that CEOs are doing is focusing very heavily on their cash flow in addition to their traditional P&L and balance sheet metrics, because with all of the disruptions that we're experiencing, there can be sudden and severe strains on cash flow that are very much out of the norm. If we think about trade disputes, for example, right, a company can experience a spike in raw materials and a drop in demand simultaneously.
22: Right.
2: So CEOs are focused on visibility and control over their cash.
22: I like what you said about how they have to adopt a restructuring mindset. But once you restructure, you kind of hope that it'll last for a little bit before you have to make changes again. Are they in a constant restructuring mindset, meaning whatever they put in place, they'll have to blow it up and change a month later or 6 months later?
2: So CEOs are trying to be as agile and as flexible as they possibly can. So not necessarily blowing things up, but shifting and adapting on the fly as business conditions change. A great example of that is what's happening with tariffs. Of course, we had Liberation Day tariffs, then we had rebates. Now we have 301 tariffs being added. The companies that, when tariffs were first put in place, established tariff war rooms so that they could monitor changes in real time and make adjustments, not only to their supply lines, but to their pricing. The companies that have kept those war rooms up and running are now in better shape to deal with the ongoing disruptions in trade and transit. That's a great example of having a restructuring mindset, not necessarily blowing things up, but being able to adapt and to remain agile.
20: At the same time, they have to adapt to this new thing called artificial intelligence and how it impacts their business, either for good or for bad. How's that conversation go these days?
2: Companies are deploying AI as fast as they can, but the ROI is often missing. The winners in terms of AI deployment are the companies that are pursuing practical AI solutions. This is applications, specific applications that have very strong business cases. What we see is a lot of companies either struggle with AI because they get stuck in the strategy phase. They build up an inventory of use cases, but don't pull the trigger and execute. Or they try to do AI everywhere all at once. And that, of course, is very slow and can be very costly. So the winners in the space are focused as well as fast. And if you want, you know, a great example, we worked with a telecom company to help them deploy agentic AI to optimize their field operations. So these are the people in the trucks who go out and install and maintain the cell towers. And the agent not only optimizes the route that they drive, but also the approach that they take to do the installation or make repairs. This is a focused solution. It's very practical. It's saving the company millions of dollars a year, and it's up and running.
22: I thought the way Paul introduced you and kind of introduced the topic made a lot of sense, how supply chain was something that we didn't used to think about. It was kind of invisible. We just took it for granted. And now it's very much top of mind, front of mind as well. Is this an industry that is growing, that is hiring? I mean, is there more need for supply chain experts or people to enter the field than before?
2: Supply chain has always been a kind of a quiet area, but a hot area, meaning where, you know, strong operational and deep analytical skills really pay off because, you know, it's the lifelines of the company, their cash flow and the flow of goods. So I would say that it is a strong area in the labor market, particularly for people who can understand international and multinational trade flows and who can apply

0: A, technology, B, trade policy, trade uncertainty, and armed conflict in various parts of the world. Tough to lay down strategy.
1: When it's a very different playbook than what it was after the WTO, after NAFTA, where it was increasingly about outsourcing, and now it's about reshoring and bringing things home and making it more resilient.
0: Yep, and that arguably, listen, some economists has some inflation concerns to it. If you're bringing the shorts, all this stuff back home, it's a higher cost here, and that could result in higher prices. So it's one thing that economists are following. Markets are off here today by more than 1%. This is Bloomberg. Good morning.
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3: Sunny skies this afternoon, high around 80. Clear tonight, low in the lower 60s, 50s in the suburbs. Mostly sunny Friday, high in the lower to middle 80s. Clear Friday night, we drop to the lower to middle 60s. Sunshine and a few clouds Saturday, high 80 to 85. A mix of sunshine and clouds on Sunday, highs looking up into the upper 70s. I'm Scott Kaplan with your weekend forecast on Bloomberg 92.9.
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1: Good Thursday morning. Not so good if you were long equities and you're looking at the red on the screen. It's considerable. The Nasdaq Composite Index down 2.4%. The S&P 500 down 1.25%. Alphabet, the catalyst for today's sell-off. And it's kind of rippling across the growth complex here. Of course, oil prices rising are one of the things that are bugging investors right now. Brent is above $100 a barrel, WTI now approaching $92 a barrel. And that means that it's also a concern for investors and executives at airline companies. American Airlines came out with results, lowering its outlook. Southwest, its guidance reflects the higher fuel expenses as well. So let's bring in Benedikt Kamel. He is Bloomberg's global aviation editor. He joins us now from Berlin. Benedikt, just walk us through the tone that American Airlines and Southwest are setting here when it comes to how they anticipate fuel costs to affect their expenses and their earnings going forward.
16: Hi from Berlin. I mean, it's a sense of disappointment, really. If you talk to American, the CFO said, look,

0: U.S. Open Tennis Championships, Bloomberg convenes the leaders shaping the future of sports business. 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
1: Now, your three-day weather forecast on Bloomberg 92.9.
2: Lots of sunshine for the afternoon, maybe a little hazy, a little wildfire smoke trying to move in, high near 80. Clear skies tonight, we drop to the lower to middle 60s. Mostly sunny skies on Friday, high in the lower to middle 80s. Clear Friday night, 60 to 65. Sunshine and a few clouds Saturday, high 80 to 85. Mostly sunny Sunday, upper 70s. I'm Scott Kaplan with your weekend forecast on Bloomberg 92.9.
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3: All right, everybody. It is Thursday, July 23rd, 2026. Carol Masser along with Tim Stenovek live here at Bloomberg headquarters in New York City. It's kind of one of those days. I'm just going to say that. We are seeing some pressure, though, on the overall trade, down about 1.4% on the S&P 500, down more than 100 points. You're looking at about a 1% decline in the Dow Jones Industrial Average, down more than 2% when it comes to the NASDAQ 100, 601 points to the downside. We have been seeing selling, though, in some key movers when it comes to these major averages. We're talking about Alphabet and Tesla.
4: Yeah, I mean, the Mag 7 collectively, the Bloomberg Mag 7 Total Return Index is having its worst day going back to April of 2025. That was with the tariff-induced sell-off that we saw post, quote-unquote, Liberation Day. So investors are sort of rethinking, I think, CapEx, it's fair to say.
3: You know, CapEx investment. Deja vu all over again. We go back and forth here, right? Yep, get some bad headlines or some worrisome or, you know, even any kind of interpretation that maybe the AI trade isn't all that. And so you do see investors getting a little bit nervous. And it also, I would not rule out that this whole concept of in a higher rate environment or where there is more volatility when it comes to the rate environment, you look at valuations differently too, and that kind of exacerbates some of the nervousness that's out there.
4: I'm Tim Stenovek along with Carol Masser. Let's take a look at some stocks on the move today. We're joined by Bloomberg News senior equities reporter Jess Menton for some stock movers. Hey, Jess.
5: Starting with Tesla, TSLA. So y'all were talking about obviously CapEx weighing on the back of the earnings that we got after the bell yesterday with Tesla as well as Google. So I'll start off with Tesla. Looking at that stock, TSLA is the ticker, down 14%. So this is the biggest percent and point decliner in the S&P 500 today. And right after that on a point basis is Google. So obviously you're seeing more of, especially the Mag 7, you were just talking about its biggest decline that we've seen on a daily basis since basically the tumult that we saw during the tariff tantrum. But also even before today, you would have already seen the Mag 7 index lagging the broader indexes because you already saw a divergence in the trade between what was going on there and what was going on with chip stocks. What'll be interesting is looking forward to next week because that's when we'll get more earnings results from the biggest customers for NVIDIA. So Meta, Microsoft after the closing bell next Wednesday, you'll have Amazon after the bell next Thursday, but then also Apple too next Thursday. But what's interesting, if you look at all of the Mag 7 stocks, of course, Apple's down almost about 2%, but it's the least hit and also the one that spins the least when it comes to CapEx. So when you tie a lot of that together there, that's what's interesting, just given, well, next week we hear the same thing from those types of stocks and those companies.
3: I am blown away by these companies. And we've always talked about all the cash on their balance sheets. And now we're talking about negative cash flow. And
5: But also, if you look on the other flip side of that.
4: Gotta spend money to make money,
5: right, Carol. The AI infrastructure trade, you still have Micron, Western Digital, and then U.S. listed shares of SK Hynix higher today. So in a different direction there than some of the other
4: tech
5: stocks. See?
4: Just with one stock from Jess
3: Menton. Just wait less
5: than, you don't need anything else.
3: Wait less than 24 hours and we'll see what happens tomorrow. That's all I'm going to say. All right, so Tesla, as you said, Tesla there following that one. American Airlines.
5: Yes, I wanted to get into what was going on with oil prices today, because energy, on the flip side of that, if you look in the S&P 500, one of the best performing industry groups, but discretionary is one of the worst. Obviously, Tesla's housed in there, as well as Amazon. But American Airlines is no longer in the S&P 500. It got booted almost 2 years ago, but it's in the S&P 400, so it's

0: one of the worst performers as far as that particular index. But if you look at the other passenger airlines, so AAL is the ticker for American Airlines, down almost 8%, on pace for its worst day in almost a year, July 24th of last year. So basically, that would be tomorrow to mark 1 year there. But then the passenger airlines index and the S&P 500, that's down more than 3%. So on pace for its worst day since July 7th there. But on the flip side, energy, of course, still performing well. So if you're looking at an Exxon or a Chevron, those moving higher today.
1: Yeah, no surprise about that one. All right, let's go to ticker ALLE.
0: Yes, so this is a lock manufacturer and physical security company, Allegion. So it boosted its full year profit outlook. So it expects adjusted earnings around $8.85 to $9 a share. So it's well above the consensus estimate there. It's still down about 13% from its record high that we saw in February, but you are having just industrials in general as the best performing industry group in the S&P 500 today. It's up more than 1.5%, and energy's right behind it, up around 1%. But also, United Rentals is higher too, URI, that's also an industrial stock. It's the world's largest equipment rental company. You also saw a guidance boost from them. And behind that, RTX, it's an aerospace and defense company. So the ticker is RTX. So it also boosted its outlook on high demand for weapons and engine parts. So basically, industrials moving in a very different direction than when you're looking at what's happening in discretionary and communication services. Mm-hmm. But that's obviously where most of those big tech companies are housed.
2: What I love about Jess Menton is you get a lot for your money with stock movers. Typically, you get three stocks. She brings the three stocks plus some friends.
0: I try to put in some narratives with that. I was just going to add, we were talking about American Airlines. What I meant to say was also it reported a lot, but it warned that it could potentially report a loss this year tied to higher fuel costs. So that's also, you know, you have Brent hitting.
2: You can only offset so much
0: barrel
2: with higher ticket
0: right
2: prices.
1: Yeah, right? There's, you know, the longer this goes on, the more problematic or the more quarters it hits when it comes to those publicly held companies. Jess, thank you.
0: Yeah, a lot of moving pieces today.
1: There is, and you're on them all. Jess Benton, Bloomberg News, senior equities reporter. Check out our Stock Movers podcast. 5-minute episodes, winners and losers. 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
12: From ABC News, I'm Michelle Franzen. The war between the U.S. and Iran showing no signs of de-escalating, with talks stalled along with ship traffic in the Strait of Hormuz and Iran-backed rebels in Yemen targeting ships in the Red Sea. The renewed hostilities prompting House lawmakers to once again pass a war powers resolution that's aimed at limiting President Trump's military operations without congressional approval. Four Republicans joined Democrats in the vote. Democratic Representative Alexandria Ocasio-Cortez says most Americans don't support the war.
13: No, I think that Americans of all backgrounds are sick of seeing the United States enter wars without justification, spending trillions of dollars in our engagements abroad, and people can't even afford an inhaler pump here at home.
12: The resolution, mostly symbolic, it failed to advance in the Senate. President Trump clarifying the nuclear deal with Saudi Arabia, saying it's contingent on Saudi Arabia joining and normalizing relations with Israel.
14: But the Saudis have long said joining the Abraham Accords is contingent on a path to a Palestinian state, and there is no response so far from the Saudis confirming the president's social media post. Less than 24 hours ago, the Energy Department announced Secretary Chris Wright and the Saudi Minister of Energy had signed this landmark nuclear agreement, and it was being transmitted to Congress for review. Karen Travers, ABC News, the White House.
12: In Minnesota, Vance Belter was sentenced to two life terms plus 40 years in prison.
5: prison for killing Democratic state lawmaker Melissa Hortman and her husband last year at their home, along with targeting other lawmakers that same day. Bolter pleaded guilty last month, taking the death penalty off the table.
6: He admitted to carrying out what prosecutors called a night of terror that shook Minnesota to its core when he disguised himself as a member of law enforcement, assassinated a top Democrat in the Minnesota House and her husband, and severely injured a state senator and his wife.
5: ABC's Peter Haralambos. 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
15: High pressure building in will remain in control of our weather for the rest of the week and into the weekend. Lots of sunshine for the afternoon. Watching a plume of wildfire smoke in New York that may try and make it a little hazy at times through the afternoon. Temperatures will get up to around 80. Clear skies tonight will drop to the lower 60s in the city. 50s as you head out into the suburbs. Sunshine, a few afternoon clouds on Friday. Temperatures will get up into the lower 80s. Clear skies Friday night, low in the lower to middle 60s. Mostly sunny skies on Saturday. Highs again getting up into the lower to middle 80s. Looking ahead to Sunday, plenty of sunshine, some afternoon clouds. Temperatures will get up into the upper 70s across the region, with humidity levels starting to rise a little bit. I'm Scott Kaplan. That's your Bloomberg Weekend Forecast. 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
5: After Bertha made landfall as a tropical storm yesterday east of New Orleans, that storm still trolling the coast and triggering flooding. ABC's Victor Oquendo has more from New Orleans.
16: The entire Gulf Coast saw some impacts, that coastal flooding in Florida, Alabama, Mississippi. Louisiana's governor calling it a best-case scenario for the state, but still urging residents to stay prepared as we have a long hurricane season ahead.
5: Meantime, in West Virginia, water rescues continuing following severe flooding earlier this week. Officials say two people are unaccounted for. We're getting a new look at the safety of those self-driving robo-taxis from Waymo.
17: A new study from the Insurance Institute for Highway Safety finds Waymos are involved in nearly 70% fewer crashes compared to human drivers. Researchers noted that Waymos are especially adept at avoiding rear-end crashes, reporting the cars did so at a 91% lower rate than human drivers. The IIHS examined the Google-owned company's operations in San Francisco, Phoenix, Los Angeles, and Austin. Waymo says so far it's served more than 20 million autonomous rides. Mike Dubusky, ABC News.
5: In California, it is day three of the preliminary hearing for David Burke. The singer David facing murder charges for the killing and dismemberment of 14-year-old Celeste Rivas Hernandez last year. Her body was found in the trunk of the car owned by the singer. Burke denies the allegations. Michelle Franzen, ABC News.
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1: All right, everybody, 55 minutes away from the closing bell on this Thursday and from Intel earnings. That's going to be one of the big ones after the closing bell today. Welcome back. We are in our Bloomberg Interactive Brokers studio. Carol Masser along with Tim Stenovek bouncing around just off our worst levels of the session. Still down though, 1.4% on the S&P 500. Tim, the NASDAQ 100 decline of about 2.25%.
2: Yeah, I mean, look, I'm looking at the Mag 7. Alphabet mm-hmm. is moving in there to the downside. Tesla is lower. We're going to get the details from Ed Ludlow in just a minute. Tesla's down a whopping 14% right now. In fact, yeah. The Mag 7 headed for their worst day since the April 2025 tariff-fueled meltdown. What has investors so concerned?
1: Lack of clarity.
2: Yeah. They're changing interest rate money. Environment.
1: Yeah, I think there's a lot of things.
2: CapEx? Right?
1: CapEx, yeah, I think all of it. Yes, yes, and yes. And, you know, Elon's a big promiser, but sometimes sometimes investors are okay with it, sometimes they're not. So we're going to get into it. It rhymes with MapEx?
2: Yeah. I didn't want to give it all away.
1: That's what investors are so concerned about. Yeah, think about that one, everybody. Hey, how's the consumer doing? We're going to get the view from the CFO of the regional bank, Huntington. Zach Wasserman is back with us. Curious about the lending environment, all that good stuff.
2: You heard it from Carol. Intel's turn in the sun this afternoon. It was one of the best performing stocks in the S&P 500 in the first half of the year, up more than 200%. It was actually the third best performing S&P 500 stock. It's getting crushed this month.
1: I thought I saw some remark from the president. Oh, touting the U.S. investment in Intel. That was just a little while ago.
2: Does that mean
1: around 2:30 Wall Street?
2: Are we going to sell and lock in the gains?
1: I don't know. Do you think we'll be consulted?
2: I don't think we'll be consulted.
1: All right, folks. A lot coming your way on this Thursday. Let's get another check on the trading session as we are counting down to the bell on this Thursday. Here's Charlie Feller.
18: Hi. Thank you very much. Talking about Intel up 170% year to date. Today, however, Intel ahead of earnings, down now by just about 2.6%. The Dow, the S&P, NASDAQ, they're all in the red, but the big story is what's happening with energy. Brent crude just above $100 a barrel right now. Right now, we've got Brent up by 6.5%. West Texas Intermediate crude, $91.66 a barrel. Barrel of WTI up by about 5.5%. Oil higher, stocks selling off. We've got the S&P 500 index below 7,400 now. The S&P trading down by 107 points, down 1.4%. Dow Industrials down 541. That is a decline of 1%. NASDAQ down 2.5%. NASDAQ 100 index down 2.3%. Tim mentioned the Mag 7 index. It is tumbling by 4.8%. Two of the Mag 7 reported earnings last night. Alphabet down now by 6.8%. Tesla tumbling 14%. And our Ed Ludlow will have a whole lot more coming up in just a moment on both of those names. The VIX right around 19. The 10-year yield 4.70%. The 2-year 4.35%. The 30-year 5.17%. Gold meanwhile down 2%. 4,045 the ounce. WTI 91.75 a barrel, up now by 5.6%. Alphabet lower after earnings. The Google parent raising its capital spending forecast to as much as $205 billion this year. That's reigniting concerns about a lack of fiscal discipline. And Barry is founder of Threadneedle Ventures, and she was a guest this morning on Bloomberg Open Interest.
19: That return on investment, when you're starting to see CapEx increase by 50% for projections next year, that sell-off today to me is insane. We're not hearing sufficient guidance and ROI to get us comfortable.
18: Ann Berry of Threadneedle. Again, we've got Alphabet shares down by 6.8%. Tesla, after earnings, down 14.1%. Coming up, 5 o'clock Wall Street time. For the first time in 10 years, the United Nations is set for a leadership change. Joining us at 5 p.m. for a special town hall with candidates seeking to become the next U.N. Secretary General. They'll be discussing their priorities as the United Nations confronts mounting global challenges. All of this live, 5 p.m. Wall Street time from UN headquarters. Carol and Tim, that's a Bloomberg Business Flash.
2: Hey, thanks, Charlie. We're going to continue with what Charlie was talking about, and that's today's market, the surge in oil sparked by the escalating war, sending stocks and bonds lower. It's certainly part of today's story. The other part is what Charlie was just talking about with these tech stocks, Wall Street being rattled by these renewed concerns over these AI investments, these massive AI investments, and if they're going to pay off.
1: Yeah, I think that's such a huge question. The Bloomberg Mag 7, you've been talking about this, the total return index gauge of
2: I keep mentioning this because it's such a superlative.
1: It is.
2: Given how crazy things have been over the last 14 months,
1: yeah,
2: I'm shocked that today's route is on par with what we saw post-Liberation Day.
1: Yeah, you're talking about April 2025, the tariff-fueled meltdown. So a little bit of perspective, right, in context.
2: Alphabet down about 7% after raising its CapEx forecast. Mm-hmm. Tesla down 14%. Its profit fell even after strong EV deliveries. Ed Ludlow has been following this all. He's the host of Bloomberg Tech. He joins us from our San Francisco bureau. Ed, I'm going to leave it to you on where to start here, because both of these are huge stories today, and they're driving certainly the mega cap tech trade.
20: So I think that the way you frame it in how markets have reacted against history is completely right. You know, this is a big move lower, and Alphabet in particular. You know, we're on track for literally the biggest drop since May of last year, but a 7 percentage point move when we got data that we were expecting. You know, everyone expected them to raise capital expenditure guidance for this year and signal that CapEx will continue to grow over a multi-year horizon. It's exactly what we got. I know that you guys, I don't know, I have mixed feelings about this, but 7% is big because, you know, it's a 3.5 standards deviation move on a stock that typically won't react like that. But I recognize a big change in psychology overnight from where we started our discussion yesterday of Mandeep to now, which is there was the evidence that the AI spend is paying off yesterday. Now it's much like, how high is the cost going to be? And that's where we're at. Similarly with Tesla.
1: That's a really good point, right? Like, okay, the buy-in is there, but at what cost, right?
20: Yeah.
1: Like, that's where the conversation is getting, I feel like, Ed, a lot more specific and detailed. Like, we're in, we get it, we understand what's going on here, but again, it's not at any cost.
20: Yeah, I mean, Alphabet, there's just so much rich data to try and work out what the direction of travel is with AI. So they have a backlog that's $515 billion, backlog of orders. And you'll remember Mandeep actually thought that number was a little bit low.
1: Yep.
20: You know, he had expected it to be higher. They have $811 billion of contracted spending. In other words, there's all these projects that Alphabet's committed to. And as disclosed in their regulatory filings, all of those commitments total $811 billion. So people like look at that and they're like, backlog versus spending. There's a mismatch there still. You know, on the question of what are the returns that AI is giving these companies that are spending big?
2: Well, what's the other side of this coin, Ed, for Alphabet? The other side of this coin is that they can leverage the existing customer base that they have and bring in a ton of revenue as a result of being more efficient when it comes to ad sales and being more efficient and just better when it comes to Google Cloud, right? That's still the bull case.
20: Yeah, so there's also data points that are definitely evidence of demand. Google Cloud continues to grow at an astonishing rate, 82% year on year in the quarter gone. There is the backlog number of $514 billion. And more than half of that backlog, you know, this is like such CFO speak. Because I always like think about the technology. I think we should say, like, is Google's AI getting traction with the world? And there's lots of evidence it is. But that $514 billion backlog, what they said was very specific. They expect more than half of it to translate into revenue over two full financial years. According to, you know, to the CFO. Like, is that a long time, a short time? I don't know.
2: I want to throw something at you, Ed. I just did this on, this is I used Ask
20: literally B. or metaphorically?
2: If you were any closer, I'd be able to do it literally, okay? You go to Ask B. And I was just curious. I looked and I saw that Tesla's down almost 30% this year. Alphabet is only up about 1.5% this year. I'm like, okay, what are all the other Mag 7 companies doing so far this year? Apple's up 18%. Nvidia's up more than 11%. You have Amazon up about 1.2%. Meta's down more than 8%. Microsoft is down more than 20%. We've done a lot of reporting on that. And as I mentioned, Tesla down almost 30%. Talk to us a little bit about Apple and how Apple has been sort of the quiet one. We're going to hear from Apple next week, but Apple's been the quiet one over the last few months.
1: It did lag for a while.
2: It did lag for a while.
1: We were doing stories about, come on, Apple, what's going on?
20: So I posted this on X yesterday before the market closed. Here's the Mag 7 year-to-date performance from biggest gainer.
2: I love this. Great minds think alike. Yeah. I got to look at your X more.
20: And so then loads of people were like, after the market had closed and all the earnings came, loads of people replied saying, do this again tomorrow and see if anything changes. You know, Apple, the stock story changed where investors came to love that they did not have a capital expenditure story. It was a complete reversal. For a long time, everyone wanted Apple to invest aggressively to show that they could get into the AI game. But it's the structure of Apple's business. They are not a hyperscaler. They don't deploy their own compute at the scale that the hyperscalers do. And so then they got some insulation from that equation. You know, the market really came to cheer them for not having to spend at that level. And so where they can spend is maybe on talent or R&D and things like that. But that's a part of the stock story, that and that, you know, they've kind of more got their act together on their AI next phase on the hardware devices side. I don't know if you guys had Mark Gurman on this week about all his detailed reporting on the next generations of Mac that are coming, for example.
1: He's super excited about stuff coming. Yeah.
20: And those stories really resonate with investors and with, you know, Apple users of Apple hardware and software.
1: You know, I want to go back to Alphabet for a second, though. I do think about this backlog. It's like, I think it was a good question about, like, when they talk about this and how long it's going to take to work off. I mean, this is where, you know, you hope, I would assume, that their CFO team and all of their in-house financial experts are being, okay, so if we're going to get this realization of this revenue, but at what cost? Like, they've got to be figuring this out, right? Because if they're spending, like, that revenue spread over that time frame, I don't know. Like, yeah. You really have to figure this out.
20: Backlogs also tend to get bigger over time. Like, we haven't seen anyone really eat away at their backlog. You can think about it in financial terms, which I think is the right way, because that's how management presented it on the call last night.
1: Yeah.
20: In the AI economy, how much a particular company or Frontier Labs AI is getting used is measured in tokens. Mm-hmm. And one of the data points that they gave is that they were doing 22 billion token Gemini tokens per minute through the API. And that really resonates, because people in industry are like, okay, I understand that 22 billion Gemini API tokens per minute. What I've been trying to spend all day doing is, like, do we have an equivalent figure from Amazon AWS, from Microsoft, from the Frontier Labs themselves? And they aren't apples to apples. But, like, there is a lot of evidence that all of the work that Google's been doing in AI has got traction in the real world, the world of business and with the consumer. One thing that Mandeep, and I don't want to speak on his behalf, I just think he's really smart. He's always exactly on the pulse of what's happening, pointed out, is that they're behind on their latest models, and that has hurt Google.
1: Oh man. Can we just go another 10 minutes with Ed? Come on, guys.
2: He's got other shows too.
1: We'll see you later, though. I know we're going to talk Intel.
20: See you later. We will. Yeah.
1: All right. Ed Ludlow, we love you. Host of Bloomberg Tech, joining us from San Francisco. We're going to talk financials. That's next.
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25: This is the Bloomberg Real Estate Report. I'm Denise Pellegrini. How do you feel about having a data center in your neighborhood? Majority of Americans don't like the idea. According to Redfin, 53% oppose the construction of AI data centers in their neighborhood. And that's more opposition than against any other type of building Redfin asked about, like large apartment building. And you can blame the negativity about data centers on worries about electricity and water resources and the possible impact on energy costs, plus noise, traffic, and other environmental concerns. Older generations more likely to oppose data centers. 65% of baby boomers, 60% of Gen Xers say not in my backyard, compared with just a little over 40% for Gen Zers and millennials. At the same time, AI data centers can also have a positive impact on communities, as a jump in tax revenue fuels education spending, as seen in Loudoun and Prince William counties in Virginia. Loudoun County has 176 data centers. And that's the Bloomberg Real Estate Report. I'm Denise Pellegrini.
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3: Now, your three-day weather forecast on Bloomberg 92.9.
15: Sunny skies this afternoon, high around 80. Clear tonight, low in the lower 60s, 50s in the suburbs. Mostly sunny Friday, high in the lower to middle 80s. Clear Friday night, we drop to the lower to middle 60s. Sunshine and a few clouds Saturday, high 80 to 85. A mix of sunshine and clouds on Sunday, highs looking up into the upper 70s. I'm Scott Kaplan with your weekend forecast on Bloomberg 92.9.
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18: 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A surge in oil has stocks moving lower. Right now, we have got West Texas Intermediate crude gaining 5.7%, WTI $91.75 a barrel, Brent $100.20 now on a barrel of Brent, up by 6.5%. Oil higher, stocks lower, the S&P below 7,400, once again at 73.98, down 100 points on the S&P. That is a decline right now of 1.3%. The Dow down 508, lower by 1%, NASDAQ Composite Index down 2.3%. The Bloomberg Mag 7 index is now down 4.8%. Shares of Alphabet after earnings down 6.8%. Tesla after earnings down 14.3%. Right now we've got the 10-year yielding 4.70%, with the 2-year 4.35%, the 30-year 5.17%. Spot gold is down 2%, an ounce of the precious metal now at 4,046. And again, WTI 91.80 a barrel, up by 5.7%. With oil prices moving higher, that is raising concerns about the potential inflationary impact and what it might mean for Federal Reserve policymakers. Of course, next week we've got that Fed meeting. Seema Shah is Chief Global Strategist at Principal Asset Management, and she was a guest this morning on Bloomberg Open Interest.
7: We are expecting at this stage that the rates are going to stay on hold through this year, but the odds of a rate hike are increasing with each additional day that these tensions persist and oil prices stay higher, because of course, just like Lagarde said, it's the same thing for the US. Second round effects are the real concern. So that's the key thing that we'll be watching out for. But next week, we don't expect any move.
18: Principal Seema Shah interviewed on Open Interest. And again, West Texas Intermediate crude, $91.85 a barrel, up 5.8%. Intel after the bell, down 2.4%. Carol and Tim, that's a Bloomberg Business Flash.
2: Hey, thanks for that update, Charlie. Huntington Bankshares stock fell earlier today as much as 6%. This after the regional lender reported second quarter net interest margin that missed expectations. I want to bring back Zach Wasserman, CFO of the $35 billion market cap Huntington Bankshares. It's the parent of Huntington Bank, based in Columbus, Ohio. Got more than 1,400 branches in 21 states. And Zach is joining us from Columbus right now. Also with us, Nina Trentman. She's Bloomberg News Senior Editor. She's the editor of the CFO Briefing newsletter. You can subscribe to that at Bloomberg.com/CFO-briefing. I want to start, Zach, with the consumer. There's a story about Albertsons. The shares are just tanking today. And it's on my radar because Albertsons is saying that a softer consumer demand, in addition to a competitive environment, is hitting the company this quarter. And there's concern about that. We have higher oil prices, as we just heard from Charlie, diesel above $5 a gallon, gas above $4 a gallon. How is the Huntington Bank consumer doing?
8: You know, what we're seeing actually is not that. We're seeing a lot of resilience and strength in the consumer franchise that we're seeing. Both spending activities continue to be very normal, borrowing activities continue to be very normal. And I think, you know, partly what it probably is, Tim, is a little bit of that further evidence of a K-shaped economy. Our business is very much keyed toward the mass affluent and higher income segments of the consumer populace. And, you know, in that group, we're still seeing strong employment, strong consumer spending, and fairly normal trends.
9: Just following up here, talk to us a little bit about your loan growth. I know that that's been an important category for your business. What does that tell you about specifically business clients and their plans for the future?
8: You know, the pipelines that we have for loan growth as we think about the second half of the year are stronger today than they were 3 months ago when I was talking to you before. So we're seeing a continued acceleration actually in customer demand for borrowing, which is obviously a healthy sign for the economy generally. What's interesting is if you look at the results from the second quarter, of the 10 large regional banks in and around Huntington size, 8 of those 10 were growing loans, annualized rate of between 9 and above percent, which is very fast, actually. And if you look back over the last 3 years, it is by far the fastest quarter of loan growth across the entire large banking sector. And so I think you're just seeing that kind of reflected not only in what I'm seeing on the ground for our own business, but broadly across the sector.
9: Your stock has tanked quite a bit today. We saw the decline in net interest margin that you reported. Talk to us a little bit about that, like us investors overreacting, or what is that we're seeing in the decline in the stock?
8: Sure. Well, look, spread revenue is just a little under 3/4 of our revenue. And so anytime there's a movement in the margin, investors react to that. And I understand it. I think, you know, the thing that probably is being missed is that just as there's somewhat more competition around deposit costs, which have modestly reduced net interest margin, we're seeing the offsetting benefit in terms of higher fee revenues. Value-added fee services grew 30% year on year in the second quarter. And that's organically, not including any acquisitions. And of course, it's even faster given the partnerships that we've completed and integrated now. So we're seeing the opportunity to manage our revenues overall, and the guidance we've given for revenue growth in total is effectively unchanged. So you know, from our perspective, the business performs exceptionally well. We're seeing a very strong second half of the year, albeit with a little different mix in terms of the revenues, Nina.
1: All right, so yeah, let's talk about the second half. I mean, what is your outlook, Zach, when it comes to interest rates and the impact it could have on you guys? Because we are increasingly talking about a higher rate environment here in the United States.
8: You know, it's a big change, Carol, from what we had thought 6 months ago, right? We were just thinking about this internally a little bit earlier today. I mean, coming into this year, there were 6 rate reductions over the coming 6 quarters. Now there's the forecast for 2.5 rate increases baked mm-hmm. into the curve. So, you know, that's the kind of environment we're in now. It's a lot of choppy, volatile expectation. Our view is that we're going to have a higher for longer rate environment for at least the foreseeable future. And if there is a rate change, it is likely to be up. With that being said, I think we'll have to wait and see whether that actually comes to pass. You know, I think we're all waiting with bated breath for what happens in September.
1: But that's a problem, the uncertainty. And we have a great column. My team knows I'm obsessed by Simon White about the most fundamental macro risk is back. And it is about specifically the volatility of inflation is also sharply rising again. And you know it impacts everything. Goods prices, borrowing rates, Fed policy and cash flows. It becomes more uncertain when the-
6: I'm gonna send it to Zach on the terminal. Zach's on the terminal, so I'm just gonna IP him the link, okay?
1: Exactly.
6: In case he hasn't seen it yet.
1: Because people can't make decisions. People won't take loans. Businesses, people, like, and so,
8: you know, this is
1: hard.
8: The new normal, Carol. I mean, this is the new normal that we're in right now at this point. I think,
1: but it's tough, right, for you and your clients.
8: It is hard. It does make it hard. There's no doubt about that. I think, look, what is really encouraging is to see that in the macroeconomy generally, we have seen an extraordinary amount of resilience, notwithstanding this uncertainty. You know, go back to Liberation Day and the changes around potential, you know, tariff policy. Then we have inflation and interest rate uncertainty as we came into this year. And then obviously geopolitical conflicts that bleed into lots of different elements of the economy. And notwithstanding all of that, you continue to see employment be strong, consumer spending be robust, corporate activity continue to be pretty strong. Obviously, there's a AI infrastructure investment super cycle going on that helps, but I think it's broader than that.
6: How does it, I'm just curious, how that uncertainty affects your role. Like if you have to figure out, you have to make predictions about the future, you have to decide on how much to spend, where to open branches, who to hire and how much to pay all these folks. Everything you just highlighted there is uncertainty. So how does that change the way that you think about the way that you deploy resources?
8: Look, we definitely need to be on our toes and more dynamic. The frequency with which we are looking at channel checking, what's happening in the environment, understanding really on the ground, what are we seeing right now so that we can pivot as we need to is heightened for sure. And I think, you know, for us, the kind of the dynamic way that we manage the business, we're always, as a CFO, I'm always thinking about two sides of the coin. I want to invest as much as is possible to drive competitive differentiation, to drive sustainable long-term growth, but I also want to be able to modulate that. And in fact, we're doing both at the same time. Tim, I'll tell you, this year, for the last 7 years, we have re-engineered more than 1% of the cost base out of the company every year. This year is 1.6%, so we're doing more of that, and yet we're also investing more. The average investment rate, growth rate, for the last 6 years has been 20%. This year is 32% more investments in technology, in marketing, in hiring new people. And so you've got to be doing both of those things. And I think, you know, frankly, it's the companies that have the capability to manage dynamically in that way that really can continue to be successful and find the pockets of profitable growth in this, you know, new normal of uncertainty.
9: Zach, you reported quarterly earnings today. There's a proposal out from the SEC to make that voluntary and to shift to semi-annual reporting. There was a comment period that ended earlier this month where a huge amount, as in 99% of respondents to the SEC said that they don't think it's a good idea. Do you think you would change the frequency of your reporting if you were given the chance to?
8: I think that our key stakeholders, our investors, appreciate the frequency with which we are sharing information. I mean, frankly, Nina, we not only report every quarter, you know, at the quarter end, but then at least once a quarter, if not twice, we're up on stage at a major conference talking about financial projections, talking about what we're seeing on the ground. And I think, you know, investors have been accustomed to that and frankly value that. So, you know, we'd be pretty reactive to what our stakeholders want, which I believe at this point is continue with that frequency of at least quarterly.
9: Okay, just one follow-up. You mentioned AI earlier. Big question amongst the CFOs that I'm speaking to for the CFO briefing is this question as to how do you keep a tab or lid on costs to make sure that AI spending for tokens doesn't go through your budget. How do you manage that at Huntington?
8: Yeah, it's a big area of focus. I will tell you at this point, we're still very much defaulted toward we want our teams to lean into, to quickly adopt this technology, and we want to see all of the innovation and promise of it first. With that being said, what I'm thinking about as a CFO, and as an aside, I co-lead with our chief technology officer the company's AI efforts, and so I'm particularly close to this, is in the background, we are building a lot of infrastructure to be able to, in fact, manage token costs and optimize the cost of AI as we go forward. And a lot of that's going to come down to what's the best model for the right use case at the right time to be able to optimize that. I'm personally pretty sanguine here. From what we're seeing significant ROI at this, but albeit at the very early stages. We are just at the cusp of this revolution.
1: Zach, you're not saying to the guys down the hall, hey, get off of the AI, it's costing us money. Are you doing that?
8: It's funny you say that. We are celebrating usage. We are trying to encourage people to use it as much as we possibly can.
1: Always appreciate time with you. Zach Wasserman, he's CFO. Oops, sorry. Sorry, don't tell the CEO. CFO of Huntington Bank Shares, and of course, our own Nina Trentman, Bloomberg News Senior Editor, editor of the CFO Briefing Newsletter. You can find it at bloomberg.com/CFO-briefing.
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1: All right, certainly something very important with the geopolitical backdrop. Hey, when we come back, counting down to the close with us, the chief ETF strategist over at JP Morgan Asset Management. Do not go anywhere. We've got about 26 minutes to go on this Thursday. This is Bloomberg.
5: 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Coming up, the latest market-moving headlines from Bloomberg. 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
1: ABC News. I'm Michelle Franzen. Another day of American attacks on Iran, the 12th straight day now. President Trump threatening to strike an Iranian bridge or power plant for every ship targeted by Iran and its proxies in the region. Here's ABC's Karen Waugh.
10: Experts say deliberately targeting civilian infrastructure is a potential war crime under international law. And a second vital trade route disrupted. Iran-backed Houthis claiming strikes on two Saudi oil tankers in the Red Sea. Regular gas is now averaging $4.06 a gallon.
1: And a barrel for Brent crude now tops $100. In Minnesota, Vance Belter sentenced to two life terms plus 40 years in prison for killing Democratic state lawmaker Melissa Hortman and her husband last year at their home and the attempted murder of another lawmaker and his wife that same day. Belter pleaded guilty last month, taking the death penalty off the table. On Wall Street this hour, stocks sharply lower due to uncertainty in the war and earnings reports. This is ABC News.
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17: On a recent edition of the Odd Lots podcast, Joe Weisenthal and Tracy Alloway speak with Boris Cherney, the head of Claude Code at Anthropic, on the hottest piece of software in the world.
19: How much do you think the explosion in 2026 from your seat is, okay, this harness has taken hold and a bunch of people like me that's like, oh, this is incredibly powerful to have a computer that lives on my computer versus the advances in the model Opus 4.5, 4.6, getting really good. Which was the thing that you saw catalyze this explosion more crisply?
28: Oh, it's almost all the model.
19: Interesting.
28: Yeah, the model's improved so much. And, you know, we saw this, you know, back in November, like you said, Opus 4.5 came out. And, you know, for Claude Code, we've seen a few inflection points.
19: Okay.
28: It was very clear. We Opus 4, that was May of last year. That was Opus and Sana 4. Our growth inflected. Mm-hmm. Opus 4.5 in November. Our growth inflected, and then Opus 4.6 in February, our growth inflected again, now Fable. So we kind of see these inflection points, and we saw this in Claude Code's growth. But the thing about Claude Code is we are built on the same exact infrastructure that our customers use. This is by design, because for Anthropic, we build products, but we also build a platform that other developers build on. And, you know, many, many thousands of companies build on our platform. And so when you look at Claude Code, you know, we use the same public model that everyone does. We use the same exact public Anthropic API that everyone does. We don't have some secret API that we use. We use the same exact API. And we call this dogfooding, right? Like the idea is like you build a product, you got to use your own product because that helps you make it a lot better. And this is the way that we build Claude Code. And so when the model got better, we benefited from this on the Claude Code side because we, you know, use the model through the Anthropic API. And a lot of our customers saw the same thing. They said they saw a lot of the same growth for the same reason.
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18: It's 3:40 on Wall Street. We do check markets all day long here at Bloomberg. Stocks lower across the board. We've got oil surging. Let's get all the details as we head over to the First Word breaking news desk for today's afternoon call. Here he is, Bill Maloney.
3: And good afternoon, Shaw. That's right. It's been a tough day for stocks, with the Dow currently down 563 points. S&Ps are down 1.4%. And the NASDAQ, that's off by 2.4%. The U.S. 10-year yield jumps to 4.7%. Gold is sinking and oil is surging on more Middle East worries. Bitcoin is trading lower by 1.7%, and among the main 11 S&P sectors, leaders were industrials and healthcare. Consumer discretionary and telecom were under pressure, and leaders to the upside on the Dow, Honeywell and Merck, while Google falls 7% after earnings and led to the downside. Also after earnings, Tesla plunged 14%. And in other news, AMD says the AI accelerator market to reach $1.4 trillion by 2030. Wrapping things up, Intel reports after the bell. Live from the First of Breaking News Desk, I'm Bill Maloney.
18: Charlotte. Okay, we thank you very much, Bill Maloney, and to hear live breaking news over your Bloomberg type squawk, S-Q-U-A, on your Bloomberg terminal. I'm Charlie Pellett. That is a Bloomberg Business Flash.
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1: All right, TikTok, everybody. We're about 18 to 19 minutes to go until we wrap up the trade on this Thursday. Bouncing around, but I got to feel, all of our best and worst levels of the session. What does it mean? Down 1.4% on the S&P 500. NASDAQ 100, a decline of about 2.2%. Again, off our worst levels, but definitely a risk-off trade.
6: This is notable.
1: Yeah. Why? Oh, you want to go to Mag 7 or what?
6: No. I mean, to have a day where the S&P 500 is down 1.5% and the NASDAQ composite's down 2.5%, that's meaningful.
1: As we like to say, markets go up, markets go down. Yeah. And we also, if you look at the U.S. Treasury yield curve, we are seeing rates higher across the curve. Again, worried about the war, worried about the AI spend. There's a lot here at play.
6: But for the NASDAQ 100, it's only the biggest move going back to June of 2026 when it fell, 3.3%.
1: Because we've had some big moves.
6: Yeah.
1: Let's see what John Mayer has to say. He's chief ETF strategist over at JP Morgan Asset Management, joining us here in our Bloomberg Interactive Broker studio. Nice to have you here with us.
29: Thanks for having me.
1: Talk to us a little bit about the environment in terms of the flows. I mean, we do see some big swings in the markets, I feel like, as of late. What are you seeing across the ETF platform for you guys over at JP Morgan?
29: So overall, the ETF marketplace is really large. So it gives
1: it's massive.
29: Like $16 trillion.
1: Yeah.
29: So it gives you a barometer of what's going on in the marketplace.
6: I mean, not just large in terms of the actual, the actual amount of money that's in it, but also the number of ETFs that are available.
29: Both.
6: Yeah.
29: There's like 5,000. There's $16 trillion. There's like 3,000 that are filed that are not out yet. Some of those are levered and inverse, but the theme that spreads across is that most of them are active. And JP Morgan is an active shop, and we focus on that portion of the market. And the active flows have been super strong, whether it be fixed income, derivative income, and as well as some portions of the equity market. But just let me throw you a couple numbers.
6: Yeah.
29: I call them the three T's. $1 trillion in flows this year, huge. We've actually hit the first time, not JP Morgan ETF, but the first time that an ETF has hit $1 trillion in assets. It's a little below now. The market's down a little bit today.
1: Yeah.
29: Or a little more than that. And then Elon Musk was a trillionaire for a moment. So, three T's.
1: It's like the numbers, the superlatives that I feel like we keep throwing around in this marketplace. What I want to go back to, though, in terms of the volatility we've seen, we just had Charles Schwab CEO Rick Wurster on, and he said that what was interesting on the platform, they saw more volume on down days of investors looking to buy the dips. What do you guys see when there's a market pullback versus a market rally?
29: Well, consistently, when there is a big pullback like what's going on right now, because of higher oil prices, because of Iran, buying the dip has been successful. I have no way of telling the future if this, if that the boy who cried wolf is over. But consistently, we have seen buying of the dip. But you've also had the opportunity to buy other portions of the market. For example, you talked earlier about rates.
1: Yeah.
29: The 10 years at 470. We think that's oversold. And this provides our portfolio managers the opportunity to provide to find really attractive deals in the marketplace that'll enhance a core bond portfolio or a core bond plus portfolio.
1: You think about our Paul Sweeney in the morning, like, why wouldn't you buy parts of the treasury market as yields, right? Like, and just like lock it in.
29: And also the muni market, it's rather cheap right now. And tax adjusted yields on some of our funds are like 6.2%. I'd be buying that all day.
1: Mm-hmm.
6: What about on the equity side in terms of the flows that you're seeing? You mentioned that you're an active shop over at JP Morgan. Where are people putting money right now on the equity side?
29: On the equity side, you're hearing a lot about, first of all, money always comes in, particularly on the ETF side. So there's more equity ETFs than there are fixed income ETFs. But consistently, you know, large cap growth, large cap value. Value is an area that you are seeing a good amount of flows. Uh-huh. Because if you think about it, the AI trade, you know, we know there's a lot of spending going on with AI companies, CapEx, everything. Will the CapEx pay off? But the AI ecosystem is going beyond just the hyperscalers. So you have companies, industrial companies that are beneficiaries of the AI trade as well. So the AI trade is moving on because 493 companies in the S&P 500 have done better than the top seven this year. Mm-hmm. So that...
1: telling to you?
29: Yeah, it's widening a breadth. And
1: which is good.
29: It's good, and it's good for stock picking.
1: Yes. Well, and as an active shop, that's a great thing.
29: It's a great thing. And, you know, right now, because what's the return on CapEx? We have to look at individual companies to figure that out.
1: Well, and you really have to do, like we said, with Ed Ludlow, you know, you've got to look when they say, okay, backlog, massive, always impressive, but we're going to work it down over a couple of years. So you have to think about, like, all right, let's pull out our spreadsheets and, like, figure out what are we spending versus, okay, let's pull this number out over a couple of years. It takes a lot to figure out the payoff here.
29: Yeah, the monetization is the big deal at this point.
1: Yeah.
29: We know the spending is happening. Is it being done wisely? Is it going to return? Are certain companies issuing debt, and is it worth it?
1: Right.
29: So,
1: yeah.
6: John, what are you thinking about what's happening in Korea with the single stock levered ETFs?
29: Well, single stock levered ETFs is an area that everybody loves to talk about, right? So, and it actually is classified as actively managed, but it's still a relatively small portion of the market.
1: Yeah.
29: Your own Eric Balchunas talks about it. I think he just came out with a piece saying it's really not that big of a deal. Now, I don't think everybody understands whether it be index based or single stock, what really levered ETFs provide. They provide the return of an index on a daily basis. Just one day.
6: They find out pretty quickly what it provides.
1: Right.
29: Yeah, so if you have a trending market.
6: When they buy one and they look at the results.
29: So you're probably, you know, there's been, you know, South Korea has certainly been in the news. The memory trade has been such a big deal. There's an ETF out there that we all know that it's went from zero to $30 billion. If you actually look at the flows and when the returns happened, I don't know exactly, and I'm not saying this is exact number, but a lot of people didn't make a lot of money.
1: Yeah.
29: There's a lot of flows, though.
1: Mm-hmm. Right, exactly, right. Hey, before we wrap up, since we've talked so much about AI, you guys are, as we said, actively traded in terms of your ETF. How much are you guys using AI to help you in that active management?
29: As a firm, we're all in on AI. We're using it.
1: Including management of the funds?
29: I think, you know, I can't speak to the individual portfolio manager or talk to them.
1: Yeah.
29: But it really synthesizes data very, very quickly. So you can have an agent that looks at all these different filings, and you can get an output in minutes, what would normally take hours, days, or weeks. So it's certainly being used in the process to synthesize data. I would argue that it's not, or we're not picking this stock because an agent said pick this stock. And when I say agent, I mean kind of a bot, not an individual. So it's a tool. It's a really powerful tool, and will only continue to get more powerful.
1: No doubt about it. So no cutting back on usage or anything?
29: No, increasing.
1: No. Thank you.
29: Thank you.
1: Really appreciate it. John Mayer, he's chief ETF strategist over at JP Morgan Asset Management, joining us right here in our Bloomberg Interactive Broker Studio. As promised, we're counting down to the close today.
6: 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Bloomberg Businessweek Daily continues.
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0: And Friday night, low 60 to 65. Mostly sunny skies Saturday, high in the lower to middle 80s. Sunshine and a few clouds on Sunday. Highs will get up into the upper 70s. I'm Scott Kaplan with your weekend forecast on Bloomberg 92.9.
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3: 7 minutes to go. Under 7 minutes to go until we wrap up the trade on this Thursday. And then we got Intel earnings, as you just heard from the team. You know, we've seen yields move up, higher energy prices. We saw Brent go above 100 a barrel. And so you've got, U.S. Treasuries higher, inflationary concerns there. S&P, though, still down about 1.5%. NASDAQ 100 down about 2.25%. Again, some concerns, too, about what we got in terms of Alphabet, the spend, the AI build, what it all means. Tesla, too. Like, you know, I am kind of blown away that you see these companies kind of going into negative cash flow.
4: Yeah.
3: On their balance sheet, these balance sheets have been chock full of money.
4: Are they going to cut back on the ball pits at Google?
3: I have no idea. Did that not come up on the analyst call?
4: That didn't come up on the call.
3: Funny how that happens. Yeah. All right, let's get to
4: the margins are remarkable.
3: Well, that's the other thing. I mean, the growth and cloud, right? And revenue.
4: Like, just overall margins. Yeah. I mean, this is a cash machine.
3: Yeah. But they're also spending.
4: They're spending
3: tapping debt markets, okay. Not just...
4: But here's something, and we can talk about this in the 4 o'clock hour more with Ed. Unlike Meta Platforms until recently, like when you make these investments, the idea is that it then is paid for when it comes to demand from companies that are using your services.
3: Well, it seems like it, right? And the demand seems never ending.
4: I don't know. It's like sometimes it's good news, sometimes it's bad news.
3: That's why you have the churn in the market, right? And the volatility. Want to get to some of the most read stories or stories just coming up on our radar. Where do you want to go?
4: I want to go to retirement.
3: Oh, okay.
4: Okay, so it's interesting. There's like...
3: Are you a Gen Z? No. What are you? Are you a millennial?
4: I can't believe you think I'm a Gen Z.
3: Sometimes... I don't even know what that means anymore. What is a Gen Z? Are the Gen Zs that don't like working?
4: Yeah.
3: Is it that group?
4: That is...
3: Which group is that? I don't think that, but there are people who call...
4: Okay, Anna is reminding us that Gen Z starts for people who were born in 1998. Yeah, so I was like, you know, almost done with high school.
3: You would be Gen Z if you went by Timmy. Thank you, Elizabeth. That's really funny. All right, so let's talk about retirement.
4: I'm an elder millennial, also known as a geriatric millennial.
3: Okay.
4: Yeah.
3: All right.
4: Yeah.
3: Okay. Nice to know. Hey, this is a story about Gen Z's retirement maxers. They're choosing savings over doom spending. This talks about one individual as Natalie Bador. She has saved about $300,000. Good for you. She's 26. Wow, impressive. By socking away over half of her income and living frugally, and says the sacrifices are worth it for financial security later in her life. Some Gen Zers, though, are taking an opposite approach to their peers who invest in risky markets by opening retirement accounts early and contributing the max allowed each year in a trend known as retirement maxing.
4: All right. Well, I
3: like this. I kind of said that to my daughter.
4: Well, here's something you can tell her. We got some data from Charles Schwab. Members of Gen Z on average started saving and investing at age 19. That's according to a 2024 Charles Schwab survey of the company's customers. Gen Xers, in contrast, didn't begin until they were 32. Baby boomers started at 35, and a third of Gen Z savers who contributed to an IRA last year invested as much as legally allowed, 7,000. That's according to data from Vanguard. So I also wonder, because the average age of buying a first home has gone up so much in recent years.
3: Yeah.
4: People are saying, you know what, instead of saving for a home, I'm just going to save for retirement because a home is so out of reach.
3: It's kind of interesting, right, to do this. You know, you've got AI out there. We talk about it nonstop, threatening to eliminate many, many jobs, particularly at the entry level. For those who are employed, according to our reporting, saving as much possible now offers the promise of security and freedom later, even if it means waiting years to receive the benefits. The other thing is Social Security projected to reach exhaustion in 2032. That's just around the corner.
4: Do you remember yesterday we were talking about the Stenovek family plan for
3: Dad said I could be a part of it.
4: Yeah.
3: Didn't he?

0: right, everybody, getting ready to wrap up on this Thursday. Carol Masser, Tim Stenovic, live in our Bloomberg Interactive Broker Studio. Just a reminder of how we wrapped up on this Thursday. Just one more trading day to go. And we did have stocks under pressure in today's session, wrapping up the day down 1.2% on the S&P 500, about 90 points to the downside. Dow was up just shy of 1 percentage point. But the NASDAQ 100 taking the biggest beating, no surprise, as Alphabet and Tesla were under pressure in the regular trade. 543 points to the downside, Tim. That average was down about 1.9%. I should point out, though, it was off its worst levels of the session.
1: Yeah, what about the Bloomberg Mag 7 index? This is the index that actually had its worst day in more than a year. It includes all of the companies that we talk about all the time. And no question, and no surprise, I think, to a lot of people, the Mag 7 led lower today by Alphabet and Tesla.
0: Get ready, everybody, because we
1: for
0: get-
1: what?
0: Next week we get four of the Mag 7.
1: Okay.
0: Over
1: so everything else except NVIDIA.
0: That's
1: how we have to think about it, because NVIDIA is always the laggard.
0: Coming up later on.
1: Yeah.
0: I'm Carol Masser along with Tim Stenovic. Let's get to some stocks on the move this Thursday. With us, Bloomberg News Equities reporter Natalia Kinijevich. She joins us here in studio. We got to kick things off with Intel.
2: Yes. So the stock is up by 8.8% post-market. The ticker for that one is INTC. Shares are up by 171%. This is as of before the close, right? Since the beginning of the year, the company posted really strong earnings report, gave revenue forecast indicating that demand from data center is still there. So sales will be between $15.8 and $16.8 billion in the third quarter. The lower the forecast was for $15.1. Now, we know also that the management said that the company is making progress in terms of production and operations. And the management said that that could send a signal to other companies to use Intel for production. But they did not specify any like client engagements or specific
0: contracts. We want details. We keep talking about this. We want to know exactly who these clients are.
2: Exactly. But at the same time, I should say that this report is also important, not just for the stock itself, but for the group, because we saw that AI momentum stocks were under pressure and there were lots of fears that if results were not as great, that could, you know, add additional pressure for the group.
0: So I will say, our Mandeep Singh, though, reminded us that expectations were low.
1: Yeah, and look, you know, people are comparing this in a sense to NVIDIA. Mm-hmm. NVIDIA is the dominant provider of accelerator chips that help develop and run AI models. The broader build out in the industry, though, has fueled demand for a range of semiconductors, and that includes Intel's CPUs.
0: Well, for the moment, investors like it, right?
2: That's true.
0: Yeah. I mean,
1: and this year they've liked it. And since the U.S. made that investment last year, they've liked it.
0: Yeah. So we all have liked it.
1: Congratulations.
0: Congratulations. We are all
1: investors. Are you going to borrow money against that holding? Use some leverage?
0: That would be no.
1: Okay.
0: Although, if you think about it, I mean, would it have been not a bad bet? All right, moving on. Let's talk about American Airlines.
2: Yes, one of the biggest decliners today. The ticker for that one is AAL. The stock is down by 8% today. So the company cut earnings for 2026 guidance, right, for the second time this year. We know that American Airlines has been struggling with profitability, and now we have oil prices are above $100 per barrel of Brent crude again. So the full year adjusted loss may be about 65 cents. That is worse than the company predicted in April. And it is interesting that CFO on the call with investors just 3 weeks earlier said that the company was optimistic and said that they were planning to achieve pre-tax profit close to $1.5 billion for the year. But since the start of July, we see that a few costs are moving higher, and of course it is a big pressure for the company. It is a pressure for most of us, as we know that what it means to hire airline tickets. And the next potential test for the airline industry would be results from low costers. Right, so we will hear from JetBlue, from Frontier, so we'll see how this higher fuel costs impact those companies.
1: Yeah, just to put some numbers on it, American already absorbed $2.2 billion in these extra fuel costs. You mentioned higher prices, Natalia. The carrier said it was able to offset almost 50% of that headwind in the second quarter through higher fares, but only 50%.
0: All right. And let's go to let's go to Tesla.
2: Yes. So Tesla shares are down today by almost 50.

0: Good evening. Tonight, the President of the UN General Assembly, in partnership with Bloomberg, bring together the candidates seeking to be the next Secretary General of the United Nations.
1: At the end of 2026, Antonio Guterres will end his second five-year term as Secretary General, passing the baton to a successor. That person, which could be one of the people about to take this stage today, will inherit an institution tasked with finding ways to confront persistent warfare in Ukraine and the Middle East, to address widening economic gaps for developing nations, to reckon with the blistering and disruptive advance of artificial intelligence, and to navigate the intensifying and divisive competition for global influence amongst the world's major powers.
0: Yet, the UN's mission extends beyond responding to crises. Every day it works to promote peace and security, advance sustainable development, defend human rights, and deliver humanitarian assistance to millions of people around the world. The next Secretary General will take office at a moment when global challenges are becoming more interconnected, even as international cooperation is becoming more difficult.
1: The Secretary General commands no armies. It writes no laws. The office, it depends on diplomacy, persuasion, and the ability to bring together 193 member states to find common ground on the world's most pressing challenges. You will hear directly from six candidates seeking to become the next Secretary General of the United Nations. They will share their vision for leading one of the world's most historic institutions into a future of profound change. Please welcome the candidates. Michelle Bachelet. Maria Fernanda Espinoza. Rafael Mariano Grossi.
0: Rebecca Greenspan. Carolyn Rodriguez Burkett. Macky Sall. Welcome to all the candidates.